0: operation. I mean, this is something that basically has been running undetected for a decade. And as you said, over 1,000 fake marriages. What does all of this tell you about the vulnerabilities that we have in our current green card system, the whole screening process?
1: Yeah, we certainly need better vetting. You know, there are people coming here for the right reasons. My wife, you know, we've been through the process. My wife is a naturalized citizen, so there's certainly a right way to do it, and people who are coming here because they love this country and want to be a part of it. But then you got to recognize that anybody leaving China is doing so at the CCP's permission. And so whether it's student visas coming or whether it's people coming here with marriage visas, you know, we should maybe have tougher vetting for sure for countries who have ill intention against us, you know. So I'm thankful that we're cracking down on this, but it opens up the larger question. Thankfully, the DOJ said they're going to continue to investigate. We're looking at, you know, removing citizenship status and illegal residency status from the individuals who are part of this, and that should lead to deportations and convictions. So we're at the beginning of this investigation, not the end for sure, but it's something that all Americans need to have our eyes open to, really what's going on. And this is just, again, one of the symptoms of what China's been doing in so many facets to undermine our systems.
0: Yeah, you know, this indictment reveals particularly disturbing information that it appears they targeted and recruited active duty U.S. soldiers from an army base in Kentucky and targeted them to marry Chinese nationals. So, you know, how deep does the national security threat run when we have foreign syndicates who can so easily compromise our military personnel for immigration fraud?
1: Well, and they're also coming into our institutions and under student visas,
0: right,
1: and working in our highest level research programs, and then they get an HB1 visa to work in our most sensitive areas of technology and the like. And we just saw the last couple of days, British intelligence had components on their ships that were sending information back to China. So this is something that wherever you are, you have to be very alert that China's working overtime to undermine our country. They're not our friend, even though for the last few decades they kind of smiled and pretended they were opening themselves up to capitalism and the like. All the while, they're working on a 100-year plan to take us out and to gain global domination, which, of course, would be no good for the United States or our kids or our grandkids, but it'd be devastating for the world and for free people everywhere.
0: Absolutely. Now, you just returned from a trip to Taiwan and Japan and South Korea. What on that trip, what did our allies in the region tell you about the urgent threat they feel from the Chinese Communist Party?
1: Well, thankfully, they are waking up and taking the threat seriously. In Taiwan, for example, one of the things that we were doing was they're evaluating whether to take on a bill for domestic drone population there. They're working on what they call non-redding their supply chains so that there won't be any Chinese components in their threat. And they're looking to pass they've already upped their defense budget, but they're looking to boost it even more. And we were there to encourage them to do that so that they're taking on more the burden of their own defense. Of course, we, you know, sat in briefings with the 7th Fleet in Japan, and then visited Korea as well, and getting the behind the scenes, some of it, you know, you can't say on national television, but of what's going on as they position themselves to deal with what's going on in the aggression. Those nations are waking up, though, and realizing that this, you know, China's not good for the region over there either. It's not good for the world. And so you see them cooperating even among themselves at a greater level. And then just the week before that, I was actually at RIMPAC, where you have 30 nations coming together in the Pacific to deal with to practice operational maneuvers between, you know, the 30 nations out in the open sea. Even while we were rehearsing, China, of course, you saw their boat come in and do their best to monitor what's going on. But we're doing everything we can to make sure that we're ready as a country and that we're partnering with our allies to make sure we continue to push back. You know, China said that they are planning to be ready to invade Taiwan by 2027. What our Department of War is doing, I think we're pushing that date back some. Certainly that's still, you know, their hopes to invade Taiwan, where, you know, 80%, 90% of the advanced chip manufacturing happens. So, you know, there's a lot at play here. Wow. We just got to be savvy to it on all fronts. Is.
0: Thank you so much for joining us today, Texas Congressman Michael Cloud. Always great to see you. All right, coming up, the federal fraud case against the Southern Poverty Law Center takes a turn with the arrest of that former CFO of that organization. A lot to cover on that story. We'll do it next. Stay with us.
2: America, what formed the fabric of our freedom? What stitched together the hearts of those that fastened the stars and stripes? 250 years ago, our founding fathers penned the invisible words woven within every heart, that all men are created equal, that they are endowed by their Creator with certain unalienable rights, that among these are life, liberty, and the pursuit of happiness. Unite with others who will pledge to defend these eternal truths today at Family Research Council's Pray Vote Stand Summit, September 24th to the 26th at Cornerstone Chapel outside Washington, D.C. In 1776, our country declared independence in reliance upon divine providence. In 2026, in the same spirit, we'll declare dependence upon God by gathering for a time of prayer, inspiration, and action for faith, for family, for freedom. 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
4: As president of the College of New Jersey, now known as Princeton University, John Witherspoon taught 10 cabinet members, 60 members of Congress, 13 governors, 3 Supreme Court justices, Vice President Aaron Burr, and President James Madison. As a Presbyterian minister, Witherspoon was the only active clergyman to sign the Declaration of Independence. He was a gifted preacher and writer who let his faith direct his political activism, often voicing the link between earthly liberty and spiritual liberty. Witherspoon argued there is not a single instance in history in which civil liberty was lost and religious liberty preserved entire. President John Adams said of Witherspoon, he was a true son of liberty, but first he was the son of the cross. Witherspoon's views on man's sinfulness from birth influenced his belief that self-government was only possible with checks and balances, a belief he passed on to his student, James Madison, father of the Constitution. Witherspoon helped form the vision many of our founding fathers held to: no republic without liberty, no liberty without virtue, and no virtue without religion. And with that, Witherspoon became a cornerstone in America's foundation of faith.
0: Welcome back to Washington Watch. I'm Jody Heiss filling in for Tony. Glad to have you with us. All right, the Southern Poverty Law Center is facing a massive federal criminal case that has now escalated with the arrest of its former official, Heidi Byrick. Prosecutors allege that while she was in charge of tracking so-called domestic extremism, she was secretly routing donor money to people inside the very organizations that she was supposed to be exposing. Well, this is what Attorney General Todd Blanche said about it yesterday.
5: Today there was an arrest made, and there is a new indictment that includes the former CFO of SPLC. I think as alleged in the indictment, this individual participated in the scheme as alleged. I believe she was part of the effort to open bank accounts and complete fictitious companies' names and make payments that to individuals for reasons that were not accurate as described.
0: Even more shocking are claims that she was romantically involved with a neo-Nazi informant and sharing bank accounts padded with SPLC cash to cover their personal living expenses. And by the way, just for a reminder, it's the SPLC that targets conservative groups, Christian organizations, including the Family Research Council, and places them on their hate map. We're still on that list today, have been since 2010. Well, joining us now to discuss this is Tyler O'Neill. He's senior investigative reporter at the Daily Signal and author of Making Hate Pay, The Corruption of the Southern Poverty Law Center. Tyler, thanks for joining me. Glad to have you back with us on Washington Watch. You have thoroughly researched the inner workings of the SPLC. Let's start off with your reaction to their former official, Heidi Beirich, being arrested by federal agents.
6: Yeah, well, I predicted months ago that we would see arrests in this case, and so it has been vindicating to see this actually move forward. Many of those on the right who had been following this case had been worried that no individuals specifically had been named, but it seems, you know, Heidi Beirich is the beginning of a process here, and I don't expect she's going to be the last to get arrested. We have in that indictment at least two other employees at the Southern Poverty Law Center mentioned, and unless somebody flips, unless something else happens and new developments come in the case, we're very likely to see more people get arrested in this situation.
0: Very interesting. Walk us through who Heidi Beirich is and just how central is she in the operations of the SPLC?
6: Yeah, so Heidi Beirich was the head of the Intelligence Project. That's their program that puts out the hate map. As you rightly noted, it's a map that lists conservative and Christian organizations, mainstream groups that advocate for policy change in Washington, that also examine issues across the country. These are groups that oppose the left's agenda often, but, you know, do so in a very civil manner. These organizations are put on a map with chapters of the Ku Klux Klan, and Heidi Beirich was the one overseeing that project. She actually left the SPLC in 2020 to start her own organization, and Democrats have repeatedly used her as a witness to push their narratives in Congress, one of which is the so-called extremism permeating the ranks of our military. So, you know, she has been out there pushing, and she's claimed that white supremacy is a foundation of the United States. Meanwhile, you know, she is the one who, according to the indictment, was sleeping with a neo-Nazi and, you know, living with this person for years, making 66% of her personal expenses, of the couple's personal expenses, coming from clandestine payments from the SPLC.
0: Yeah, the double standard is just glaring in all of this. Let's look at the broader charges against the SPLC itself, which include things like wire fraud, bank fraud, money laundering, these type of things. How exactly did they, allegedly at least, hide these millions of dollars in tax-free donor funds?
6: Yeah, so the SPLC stands accused of 13 counts. The first count is conspiracy to commit wire fraud, and then there are counts of wire fraud, then there's conspiracy to commit bank fraud, and then there are counts of bank fraud, and then there's conspiracy to commit concealment money laundering. Beirich is named by name in three of those charges, all of which involve the conspiracy angle. So these are very serious charges, and essentially what happened was the SPLC set up this informant program to, you know, tip the SPLC off to potential violent threats. And I mean, it stands to reason they would want a program like this. They'd been targeted by the Klan in the past. But, you know, even in the 1980s, the Klan was largely considered a paper tiger. SPLC attorneys say that suing the Klan was so easy, it was like shooting fish in a barrel. But the SPLC seems at some point, according to the indictment, to have taken this program and decided, hey, we're going to use it to prop up some of the hate that is disappearing in America today, because that hate makes us more relevant. So they had this system where the demand for the hate that the SPLC was allegedly exposing outstripped the supply. And so they needed to juice the numbers. And, you know, one of the ways they juiced it is by smearing mainstream conservatives. Another way, according to the indictment, is by actually funding members of these groups.
0: Tyler, we've only got about a minute left. So what comes next? They're facing federal criminal charges. What comes next regarding their organization, their legal status, their tax-exempt status, their ability to operate?
6: Yeah, so one of the key aspects of both of the superseding indictments is this forfeiture clause, where it says any monies that were recouped by the Southern Poverty Law Center in pursuit of this fraud, through this fraud, can be forfeited by the federal government. That, I think, is the number one thing. When it comes to removing their tax-exempt status, that's a question for the IRS, and I think that IRS investigation will be more aggressive if they are actually convicted. The trial right now is scheduled for October 5th. So all eyes are on, you know, the Center District of Alabama in October.
0: Thank you so much, Tyler O'Neill, Senior Investigative Reporter at the Daily Signal and author of Making Hate Pay, The Corruption of the Southern Poverty Law Center. Fascinating discussion. Thank you for joining us. All right, friends, stay with us. Coming up, HHS's Admiral Brian Christine will be joining us to discuss a move by President Trump, his administration, to protect children from dangerous life-altering trans procedures. So stay with us. We'll get to that issue right after the break.
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0: Thank you for joining us today on Washington Watch. Welcome back. I'm Jody Heiss, sitting in for Tony. Glad to have you with us. The Trump administration has announced that federal Medicaid and Children's Health Insurance Programs, also known as CHIP, those funds will no longer pay for so-called gender transition procedures on children. Now, this includes surgeries, puberty blockers, and hormones, that type of thing. And the Centers for Medicare and Medicaid Services Administrator, Dr. Mehmet Oz, says that this is all about protecting minors from procedures that could be potentially irreversible. And joining us now to discuss this is Admiral Brian Christine. He's the Assistant Secretary for Health at the U.S. Department of Health and Human Services. He's also a medical doctor. Admiral Christine, welcome back to Washington Watch. Thanks for joining us. And let's start with just kind of unfold for us. What is the scope of this decision by HHS to end these fundings for life-altering, sex-rejecting procedures for children? And when is this going to take effect?
25: No, Jody, thank you for allowing me to be on with you today to talk about this really important step forward. I think it's a real win for the country. I certainly support President Trump, Dr. Oz, and of course Secretary Kennedy in terms of protecting our most vulnerable children, those minors with gender dysphoria. We have to protect them from these castrating chemicals, cross-sex hormones, and these mutilating transgender surgeries. We call those sex-rejecting procedures. And of course, what's going to happen now is no longer will federal Medicaid funds or CHIP funds go toward those treatments for minors with gender dysphoria. What's important to realize about this is that the treatment for these children that does work, compassionate, competent, mental health support and counseling, that's not affected by this rule. This fund can still go toward those things, but these funds won't go toward these mutilating, castrating procedures.
0: It is really, really good news as you started that answer, and I just underscore that, and we're so grateful for it. I know HHS also noted that the American Society of Plastic Surgeons is reevaluating these procedures on minors. Do you think this is perhaps the beginning of a domino effect? In other words, do you expect other major U.S. medical boards to follow suit with this?
25: Well, I certainly hope so. And I think we will see that. Yes, I do. I think what's happened is under President Trump, Secretary Kennedy, Dr. Oz, and myself, we are bringing gold standard science to bear on this subject. You know, in the past, what's happened under the Biden administration, under my predecessor, Rachel Levine, what he pushed was these so-called gender-affirming care, nothing affirming about these things on these kids. Really, what we know is that mental health counseling is what works for these children. It's not these chemicals. And because we're shedding science on this, we released our gender dysphoria in minors report from the Department of Health and Human Services last year. There's something called the CAS report that came out of the United Kingdom. Both of these reports show that the science does not support chemicals and surgeries on these children. What it does support, again, is mental health care. And I think that since we are taking the lead on this under President Trump at HHS, we are taking the lead. We're bringing the gold standard science to bear. Yes, I do believe that we are seeing a turning of the tide. But Jody, we never want to take our foot off the accelerator. We have to continue to advocate for these children. And I'm certainly going to do that every day that I'm in this position here as the Assistant Secretary for Health.
0: I love that attitude, and thank you for publicly stating that. I think that brings encouragement to all of our viewers and listeners right now. Talk to me about the children who are currently on hormone therapies. As I understand, your department is offering a six-month wind-down period, but what specific guidance are you giving doctors during this transition period, and what's going to become of those children?
25: Yeah, well, that's a really good point to bring up. This is not going to be simply that this is going to be a cold turkey, if you will, stop on these hormones. It's going to be a tapering off that's going to be guided by their practitioners, because that's the individuals who know best how to care for these children, their practitioners. It's going to be a tapering off of these treatments. It's not going to be a cold turkey thing. And I think that's incredibly wise and incredibly smart. Again, what we're doing is we are providing the best science, recommending the best care for these children. Taking that kind of thing into consideration is incredibly wise. I think this is a true step forward for these kids, for their parents, and yeah, I'll say it, for the country as a whole.
0: Yeah, and I think the science would back up that position, too, of not just a cold turkey approach. What about different states? We're in a country where so many different states have different stances on so-called transition care. So how does HHS plan to enforce what you're trying to do? How are you going to enforce it across state lines?
25: Well, you know, this is federal dollars we're talking about from CMS, and so the rule will apply for these federal Medicaid dollars and the CHIP funds, as you said. You know, I come from Alabama, and we've taken an incredibly strong stance early on in protecting our children. And I'll tell you, Jody, I supported our state legislature when we were fighting for this. I took a lot of ill words and cruel statements from the left because they said I was wrong about this. No, this is the right way to treat our children. This is the right thing to do for these kids.
0: It is. So we've seen places like Texas, all right, Texas Children's Hospital has agreed to stop these procedures on minors and to establish a clinic for patients dealing with the effects of past procedures. Is HHS working to encourage other hospitals to follow that kind of example? And what kind of tools does the department have to make that happen?
25: Yeah, we certainly hope that there will be other hospitals that follow along. Cleveland Clinic has followed along with this. You mentioned Texas Children's. I think these are big wins for those individuals we call detransitioners, those children who went down this pathway, were coerced and went down the pathway, realized it wasn't right for them, and are now, you know, going back, if you will. I think it's incredibly important that you have places like Texas Children's and Cleveland Clinic doing this, recognizing that they were wrong. We certainly hope there's going to be other institutions that do that. But again, we understand that in this administration, the Department of Health and Human Services, following the lead and the amazing leadership of President Trump, we're not going to back down from this one bit, Jody. We're going to continue to fight for these kids and their parents every day. Because this is something, if you take your foot off the gas, certainly those gender ideologues, those on the left, they'll want to start doing things all over again. Not under our watch.
0: That's right. Admiral Brian Christine, it's been very encouraging to have you on the program. Thank you for your insight and your leadership on all of this. Blessings to you.
1: Well, unfortunately, that's all the time we have for today. I'm David Salkeld, thanking you for being with us. And if you're able, would you consider a gift to help support the work of Family Research Council?

0: 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KLHT Honolulu, K-Lights, AM 1040.
1: Welcome to Prophecy Today. I'm Jimmy DeYoung Jr. and along with my brother Rick, we examine current events in the light of God's prophetic word. This is a special program today. 5 years ago today, our father, Dr. Jimmy DeYoung, passed away. Rick, we're going to have the actual program that Dad did on the future temples in Jerusalem.
2: You know, Jimmy, we remember him as our father, but he was also his commitment to teaching Bible prophecy is what we want to remember on this program. To hear this story that you could still get on our website, or even if you go online, you could find it there as well. It's going to be exciting to hear to remember his commitment to sharing Bible prophecy.
1: Rick, you're absolutely right. And we hope that everyone will at least allow us today to pay tribute to our father, Dr. Jimmy DeYoung, who meant so much to us, obviously as a dad, but as a prophecy teacher, teaching us the foundation of Bible prophecy, how to study, not only us, but many pastors and many lay people that are involved in studying and furthering their education on Bible prophecy.
3: Welcome to this special edition of Prophecy Today, a Jewish temple in Jerusalem. This broadcast will help you to understand why we are approaching quickly the time of the rapture of the church. You see, the rapture must take place before they build a Jewish temple in the city of Jerusalem. Co-hosting with me on this broadcast is our oldest son, Jim Jr., who is responsible for producing a documentary on the preparations to build the next temple, Ready to Rebuild, Revisited. Jim, it's a joy to have you along as co-host, and buddy, you did a great job on this documentary. There's not a documentary any place in the world like this, is there?
1: Oh, I agree with you, Dad. We've had a great time doing it. The Lord really provided us access to places where most people don't ever go, and to do video and places and interviews with people that were very important to our project.
3: Well, indeed, you did an excellent job, son. And on this particular special edition of Prophecy Today, we're going to talk with some of those personalities that Jim interviewed in unique spots in all of Jerusalem. Rabbi Yehuda Glick, the former head of the Temple Institute, tells us why this organization has been key in preparing to build the next temple. Israel Madad, affectionately known as one of our broadcast partners on the weekly broadcast, is involved in government and has been a journalist for a number of years there in Jerusalem. Winky tells us that the Israeli government is not really interested in a temple on the Temple Mount because of the controversy and possible conflict that it could cause in the Middle East. Rabbi Yoel Karen will talk to us about the fact that the Jewish people today are preparing to build Herod's temple, the one that was standing in the times of Christ 2,000 years ago, but he will also

0: also tell us that one day they will build Ezekiel's temple, as found in Ezekiel chapters 40 to 46, 202 detailed verses on how the temple for the Messiah will stand in Jerusalem. Gershon Solomon is head of the Temple Mount Faithful. He's going to talk about having the cornerstones to put up onto the Temple Mount and start construction then of the temple itself. And by the way, Gershon will also tell us about an account of his adventure going to the Ark of the Covenant. You do not want to miss that conversation. Rabbi Chaim Richman is the most knowledgeable man in the world on the red heifer, and he'll tell us that there indeed is a red heifer in the city of Jerusalem. But that's not the only news Rabbi Richman has. He's going to talk to us about the Temple Mount being the original site of the Garden of Eden, a key component for the temple that will stand on the Temple Mount in Jerusalem. Rabbi Kahana, he's the man who started studying with these students, all the men that I've just talked about, in his yeshiva, place of learning for Jewish young men, the fact from God's word they are commanded to build a temple on the Temple Mount. Rabbi Kahana will talk about his priestly garments that are hanging right now in his closet. He's ready to put them on and go immediately to the Temple Mount to begin his duties there in the temple. By the way, the rabbi believes that that temple will be built in his lifetime. But first, Jim, let's talk with Winky Madad and get his input about how the Israeli government looks at this next temple that will stand on the Temple Mount in the city of Jerusalem. I want to find out how Winky actually got interested in the temple itself.
1: Jimmy, I was taught at a very young age in the yeshiva, which is a religious seminary. One of the sayings of the rabbis, in every generation in which you do not work for the Temple Mount, it is as if it is again destroyed. And if you learn about the Temple Mount, about the sacrifices and the sacrificial worship, it is as if you are building it even though you cannot do it physically. So that essential mindset, I think, was instilled in me very early in my teenage years. And coming to Israel in 1970, I have always been involved in it. I have particularly tried to give the slant that even the secular powers that be, or the laws of man, can and should be applied to the Temple Mount. For example, giving me the religious right to worship there, which I cannot do today. I cannot be overtly Jewish at the most Jewish site in the world, which of course is not only wrong from a legal point of view, it's wrong from a national point of view, it's wrong from who the Jewish identity is today, and that of course gives me motivation to continue the work that you have mentioned of many years standing.
0: Well, and you have been very closely involved in the political arena, working there at the Knesset with a Knesset member, being involved in watching what's going on across the nation of Israel as it relates to the body politic and the governing of these people, these Jewish people in Israel. What about the government? What is their interest? Do they have any interest in rebuilding that temple on the Temple Mount in Jerusalem, or do they shy away from that?
1: I would have to say they shy away. It's always been the attitude of the various governments of Israel these past four decades that we don't need, as they say, another front, another line in the sand between us and the Arabs. Of course, the Arabs take advantage of that, and they've built two underground mosques there. They continue to restrict any sort of Jewish identity with the site. I'm sure you'll be hearing and know about the temple denial, as well as the Jerusalem denial from the Arab and Islamic world. Despite the fact, Jimmy, and you have been following it very closely, these past two or three years have seen an, if I can say it this way, an outpouring from the ground of archaeological discoveries, of things that prove what we know was written and what existed at the time. And it's like it's building up to a certain extent. There's so many things that have been discovered these past brief few years, more than when the Temple Mount around the Western Wall, the Southern Wall, have been uncovered. And I think this also motivates people to understand what the Temple Mount means and should be in the Jewish scene.
0: Now, in light of the lack of interest with the Israeli government, but a growing interest among the body politic of the Jewish people, how far into the future do you think it'll be before there is a temple on the Temple Mount in Jerusalem?
1: I'm not going to guess, Jimmy. I would first like to see the right of the Jews to pray at some small corner. I can visualize a synagogue there, and it's a very long process. It's not going to happen overnight, unfortunately, because people are too much set in their more than secular than religious education, and therefore they have not moved too much on the issue and will not. It makes them, unfortunately, too uncomfortable, shall we use the phrase, and that is a problem that has to be dealt with on an educational and public awareness level to raise the consciousness. It's a very long process, and unless something of, shall we say, a more direct intervention, divinely inspired, I'm not going to be that optimistic. I want to be very honest and truthful with you.
0: Well, indeed, God's word does say there will be a temple there, so it may be a long process, but it's going to be an absolute process that will be fulfilled maybe sometime in the near future.
1: I agree with you, Jimmy. It's written. The Jewish people over the centuries, even in when we lost political sovereignty, we always came back. In the 4th century, we tried to rebuild the Temple Mount. So it's within us. It's within our identity. And I'm sure that everybody who knows the Bible will even join forces with us to assist in that future construction.
0: Israel Madad, our very good friend of us here on Prophecy Today, a broadcast partner. And Winky, thank you so very much on this special edition of a Jewish temple in the city of Jerusalem here on Prophecy Today. Your contribution has been greatly appreciated. Thank you, my friend.
1: Thank you, Jimmy, to you and our listeners.
0: Winky Madad with information about the government's lack of interest in rebuilding the temple on the Temple Mount in Jerusalem. But as Winky said, God's word says indeed that will happen. This is a program that goes along with the release of our DVD project, which Jim Jr., our oldest son, was involved in directing as we put it all together. It's entitled Ready to Rebuild, Revisited. We integrate footage from a 20-year-old documentary and the latest information about what is happening in preparations to build the next temple. Jim, as I think about this production that you did, and you did a very good job, son, but I thought it was a real personal touch when the children there came up to the Temple Institute and Rabbi Glick, who was the former head of the Temple Institute, came out to greet them and encourage them in their thoughts about preparing to build the next temple.
2: It sure was, Dad. You know, as I'm doing this videotaping, I'm out there, and I had talked to Rabbi Glick ahead of time, and we had done our portions. And with a video camera, you always have to be ready for the unexpected to take place. And sure enough, it did. As I was standing there, and all these young boys from the settlements came up with their kippahs, their yarmulkes on top of their heads, their prayer shawls, their tassels coming out the bottom of their shirts as they were getting ready to go into the Temple Institute. I said, Rabbi, why don't you talk to these young kids? And sure enough, he took it, and those kids, they looked at him as if they were looking at a former prophet, or, you know, one of the former kings of Israel. They were just so excited, and they were listening to him as he talked to them.
0: You're going to be able to see that conversation that Rabbi Yehuda Glick had with the children there at the Temple Institute if you get a copy of Ready to Rebuild, Revisited. Rabbi Yoel Karen now joins us. He's another personality of people, Jewish people in Israel, who are working very diligently at the task of preparing to build that next temple on the Temple Mount in the city of Jerusalem. Rabbi Karen, Jews in Jerusalem are preparing to build the temple on the Temple Mount in Jerusalem, and as I understand it, they're following the pattern that was laid out by Maimonides, the great Jewish sage who wrote many, many years ago, a great treatment on Herod's temple. And is that the pattern they're following right now? And if that be the case, why are they following that pattern?
3: Pretty much because we don't have any other temple to go off of. You know, we know how the second temple was built. We have extensive details that were written on it by people who saw it themselves. So that we can build. Ezekiel's temple has never been built. In fact, when they built the second temple, they tried to incorporate elements of Ezekiel's vision that they thought they could more or less understand. What they didn't understand, they left alone. So it was sort of a mix, the second temple, Herod's temple. So we're working off of that same pattern because, I mean, to tell you the truth, Ezekiel's temple would require topographical changes to the city of Jerusalem and the Temple Mount itself. It's much more vast and expansive than any temple that's ever been built. So there's no way that we can, with our own hands, build the temple that's described by Ezekiel. We're working on what we can do.
0: Now, indeed, will there ultimately one day be a Ezekiel temple, the one that's described in Ezekiel 40 to 46, 202 verses, detailed information, and you've already said how different it is from the other temples. They tried to incorporate some of Ezekiel's temple in Herod's temple. That was not possible for them to understand. But will there eventually be an Ezekiel temple on the Temple Mount?
3: Without doubt, there will be. It's not for you and I to know every how and why of everything. I only have to know one thing, is that God Almighty's word never returns void. He promised it. He'll work the details out. I don't know exactly how it will happen, but I know for sure it will happen as sure as the sun will rise tomorrow.
0: That's for sure. I can guarantee that as well. The promise is there in the Davidic covenant. There seems to be, though, one little bit of a problem as it relates to building the temple on the Temple Mount. All the preparations, all the men have been trained, etc., etc. But what about that Dome of the Rock? Must it go before you put the temple up?
3: It has to go. As I've said before, number one, I have no authority and I have no desire to create a new Holy of Holies. The Holy of Holies, where the high priest must go in once a year, the very center of the entire temple complex is sitting under that dome. And that's a fact. And I know that people have all sorts of wild theories that they've created, but that is an archaeological, historical, and architectural fact, that it was there and you can't get it to work out to be anywhere else. I've studied this for many, many years, and a lot of money has gone into researching this subject. It's there. I wouldn't want it anywhere else. And even if I could build it somewhere else, there's no way that I'm going to have some blasphemous Islamic shrine sitting next to it. There's no partnership with darkness. There's no covenant with evil.
0: Rabbi, are the Jewish people, the man in the street there in Jerusalem and throughout all of Israel, in fact, are the Jewish people ready for a temple on the Temple Mount? Do they want one, or what's the status?
3: Look, sir, if you asked me this 2 or 3 years ago, I would have said, sadly, absolutely not. There are only a few crazies, if you will, that would want such a thing. But it was just last year, I believe, that a poll was taken by, I forget which organization, which one of the polling organizations did it. And around half of the population, just over half, now say they want a temple. So this was a major shock to me. As much as I want to hear such a thing, I never imagined that I would hear it coming that fast. The reality can change. It can change overnight. God has his way of working.
0: Is there any effort to try to excite the Jewish people about putting up a temple on the Temple Mount? I know that you are working very closely with some other personalities involved in preparations to build the temple. Are you working to try to excite the body politic of Israel and the Jewish people around the world for the temple to be built there in Jerusalem?
3: Well, we recently had a temple conference at the Great Synagogue in Jerusalem, which is it's sort of the showpiece synagogue for the entire capital of Israel, and the place was packed out. I was so happy to see it. The place was packed out with people to come and hear lecture after lecture and explanations, and so a widely publicized event, heavily attended by across the religious spectrum. You know, some people don't realize that there are some of the more conservative elements of the religious public in Israel. They say we can't move to do things like building a temple. We will wait for the Messiah to come and he'll do it for us. But I'm telling you, it was heavily attended by people all across the religious world, and even non-religious people were there. So, yeah, the public relations work is going on. It's working. People are getting turned on. The Temple Institute's vessels that go out on public display, like the huge golden menorah, this is now just... It's not some sort of a curiosity now. It's a standard. This is a tourist attraction of Jerusalem. People come to see it. So it's putting it in the minds, putting it in the hearts. It's there. It's becoming the consensus and not the fringe.
0: Rabbi Karen, down through the centuries since the temple was destroyed in 70 AD, there have been efforts to rebuild the temple on the Temple Mount. But in our present time, are we the closest we've ever been? And by saying that, then, are you thinking that maybe in your lifetime the temple will stand in Jerusalem?
3: I believe so. You know, I can't predict anything. I'm not one of those prophets that I study every day. But I can tell you that as much as I've heard people predict and claim and say that they've got it worked out and they've read the scriptures and they figured things out in Gog and Magog, I'm telling you, from what I see, there's no denying that something is right around the corner and something big. Like I always say, we've read ahead in the book, we know how it turns out, but I used to not be so sure that I would see these things in my lifetime, and now my opinion is rapidly changing.
0: Wow. Rabbi Yoel Karen, he's one of the personalities preparing to build the next temple. And Rabbi, we so appreciate your participation in this special edition of Prophecy Today as we focus on the building of the next temple. Thank you, my dear friend. We'll talk again down the line.
3: God bless.
2: We've got to take a break, and we're going to continue with more interviews from Ready to Rebuild Revisited. We thank you for allowing us to pay tribute to our father, Dr. Jimmy DeYoung, who passed away 5 years ago today. We're doing the program of what he did of looking at the future prophetic temples in the city of Jerusalem. And you can see this DVD in its entirety either at our bookstore or on YouTube. Go to YouTube, you can watch it. It is a great teaching for anyone at any point in time to learn more about the future temples in the city of Jerusalem.
0: Jim, thanks a lot for joining me on the broadcast today. Let me just say, I feel like you did a great job on this DVD. It's a documentary that nobody has in the world, and I like the way that you took the documentary I produced 20 years ago. Like Father, Like Son, he's producing his video now on the preparations to build the temple. And Jim, that was interesting how you put the parts together to let us look at the past but see how much they have advanced in the future.
2: You know, looking at the past, there were some of the interviews that we did, especially that interview that you did with Gershon Solomon. We'll never be able to replicate that as you were standing up there along with Mom and the cameraman, as you were standing up on top of the police station overlooking the Temple Mount. They said, you better save that footage. You will never have a chance to get him up here again. So we wanted to throw in a lot of the old footage because I think it really fit with what we were doing. But you know, we're still waiting for God to fulfill his promise in the prophetic aspect of a third temple and then the fourth temple, which is a temple that Jesus Christ will build. Dr. Jimmy DeYoung will come and take a look at the book right here on Prophecy Today Weekend.
0: We talked with some very interesting personalities, all involved in preparing to build the next temple in Jerusalem. This special edition, A Jewish Temple in Jerusalem, was enhanced by these conversations. For example, we talked with Rabbi Yehuda Glick. He is the former director of the Temple Institute, and they're the major players, putting everything together, developing the implements that must be used in the temple, training the priest, everything that is needed to put the next temple up on the Temple Mount. Winky Madad, he comes from a political journalistic background, and he brought to our attention the Israeli government is not interested in a temple on the Temple Mount in Israel, in Jerusalem, because that would cause a conflict to unfold in the Middle East. Rabbi Yoel Karen said they're building Herod's temple right now, but indeed in the future they will build Ezekiel's temple. That's Ezekiel chapters 40 to 46. 202 verses, detailed information about that next temple. Gershon Solomon, head of the Temple Mount Faithful, talked about having the cornerstones ready to put up on the Temple Mount and start construction. But he also brought to our attention his account of where the Ark of the Covenant is located and how he went to that site. Chaim Richmond is a rabbi. He's the expert on the red heifer, but he brought to our attention the Temple Mount is the original site of the Garden of Eden and key to understanding that's why the temple must be there. And then, of course, Rabbi Nachman Kahana, he's the man who, in his yeshiva, started all the study in preparation to build the next temple. From God's word, he gave these students who began to start preparing everything all the needed information that God wants them to know about this next temple. By the way, he said that he has his priestly garment. It's hanging in his closet, ready for him to put on, and then he will report for duty on the Temple Mount. He told me that he believes the temple will be built indeed in his lifetime. You need to listen to these conversations. In fact, you need to listen to the entire program. It's available at PTRN. 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Will there indeed be a future Jewish temple in Jerusalem? Well, the answer is yes, and here is why. God has promised that is the case. God promised King David that there will be a temple in Jerusalem. That's the Davidic covenant, 2 Samuel chapter 7. In fact, King David's son Solomon built that temple. He did that 3,000 years ago. It's recorded in 2 Chronicles chapter 3. Nebuchadnezzar came along. He was the leader of the Babylonian Empire. He destroyed that first temple, as recorded in 2 Chronicles 36. But then 70 years later, Zerubbabel, under the direction of Cyrus, who was the head of the Medo-Persian Empire, prophesied 150 years before he appeared on the scene. He allowed Zerubbabel and about 50,000 Jews to return to Jerusalem to build the second temple. That's Ezra chapters 1 to 6. Herod the Great made that temple majestic. 46 years, John 2 tells us that that was the case. But in 70 AD, as Jesus Christ had given a testimony and a prophecy of the fact it would happen, General Titus destroyed the temple and dispersed the Jews to the four corners of the earth. When you look at Bible prophecy, a part of that promise from God is that the Messiah, Jesus Christ, will return to Jerusalem and he will build the millennial temple, the Messiah's temple. That's recorded and given to us in Zechariah chapter 6 and verse 12. Verse 13 says he will rule and reign from that temple forever. By the way, a description of that temple is that Ezekiel passage, chapters 40 to 46, 202 detailed chapters and information about that temple. But before Messiah's temple, there will be a tribulation temple. That brings to our attention Satan's provision. In the Bible, Daniel chapter 9 and verse 27, the prophet tells us that the Antichrist will come to power and he will allow for the building of a temple where the abomination of desolation will take place. He will cause the sacrifice to cease. Jesus Christ confirmed that, Matthew 24:15, when he said that if you see the abomination of desolation prophesied by the prophet Daniel, flee, get out of town, head for the protection in Petra. 2 Thessalonians chapter 2 and verse 4, the apostle Paul says, the abomination of desolation will be when the Antichrist walks into the Holy of Holies on the Temple Mount there in Jerusalem and claims to be God. And remember, John the Revelator said that he was told to measure the spot for a temple, Revelation chapter 11 and verse 1. The scenario works out after the coalition of nations attack the Jewish people and the state of Israel. Most likely there's going to be a stray scud in that battle that will destroy that Dome of the Rock. That would be, of course, the temple that was there and the location of where the temples were to stand. And the Antichrist will tell the Jewish people they can put their temple up on the holy mountain of God between the seas. That's Daniel chapter 11 and verse 45. Well, that will be the beginning of the tribulation temple, which is an absolute. It's going to be on the Temple Mount. And man's preparations have given us the indication that everything is ready. In my latest documentary on the rebuilding of the Third Temple, Ready to Rebuild, Revisited, you'll be able to get the information that you'll need to have as it relates to how man is prepared for that temple to go up. For example, all the priests, 28,000 of them, have prepared to operate that temple. Their garments are made. All the implements that you'll need, like the Mizrach, which carries the blood from the sacrificed animals to the altar. All the furniture, the table of showbread, the menorah, the location where they burn the incense, the altar of incense. The harps have been made, 4,000 of them. The Ark of the Covenant, they know where it is, according to the scriptures. Second Chronicles 35:3, it's underneath the Dome of the Rock in a secret location. They even have the red heifers. Listen, everything is ready to build that temple on the Temple Mount, which is the original site of the Garden of Eden. There's only one thing that must take place. You see, God promised there would be a temple. Satan, he gives provision for the tribulation temple. But the temple that Jesus Christ will build, it'll be built in the kingdom period. However, 7 years before he builds that temple in the kingdom period, there's going to be an event that will set the stage and start everything in preparations to build that tribulation temple. It's called the rapture of the church. Jesus shouts, archangel shouts, trumpet God sounds. We're caught up to be with him in the air. And by the way, that rapture can happen at any moment. And having said that, nothing left for me to say, except let's keep looking up until.
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0: Welcome to Living by His Word, Calvary Chapel Corona's listener-supported teaching ministry with Pastor Mike Rodriguez. It is our desire that you would grow in your knowledge of God's Word and experience a deeper relationship with Jesus Christ as you study with us verse by verse through the Bible. Here's Pastor Mike.
1: And that is the book of Ephesus. After Saul of Tarsus was converted on the Damascus Road, after coming to know Jesus, he took another name. No longer was he called Asked For, but he called himself Paul, which means small, literally. The lion had cut him down to size. And Paul wrote in 2 Corinthians 4:7 about this, "We ourselves are like fragile clay jars containing this great treasure. This makes it clear that our great power is from God, not from ourselves." You see, he had studied his whole life to be a Pharisee, and in one fell swoop, Jesus took all that from him and instead made him one of his servants, a true man of God, and allowed him to use all that knowledge and information to become a great apostle of Jesus Christ. Paul's smallness now allowed for God's bigness in his life. And the more we surrender, the more we consecrate ourselves, the more we give over to God our lives, the more God is able to expand the kingdom of heaven in our hearts and in the people we touch and know that way. Paul had been liberated in Christ, even though he sat in Rome's prison. He now had divine authority and purpose in his life. He was liberated, from the chains of his ego that made him Paul or Saul of Tarsus, Pharisee. We sing Paul's song too as Christians. We've been delivered in the same way. We have position and purpose in Christ. And this is what Paul was going to speak to him and regarding this. He was celebrating the saints. And that's why he celebrates his readers when he says, "In Christ Jesus, by the will of God, to the saints who are in Ephesus and faithful in Christ Jesus." Saints mean literally holy ones, consecrated or set apart for God. Now Marcus Barth, Swiss theologian, the son of the great Karl Barth, explains. He says, "By using the same designation, Paul bestows upon all his pagan-born hearers a privilege formerly reserved for Israel, for a special servants of God and for angels." That's what the word saint was reserved for. And saints, however, celebrated God's grace here. The Ephesians knew God's grace. They had lived under the shadow of pagan temples and all their phony gods and goddesses that they worshiped, and under the moral decay of Rome's empire with the wickedness and crudeness far greater than what we are experiencing today, which is bad enough as it is. You know, much of our society today is falling prey to the internet and its schemes and the things that it does to undermine homes and families and lives, much of it with the tool of pornography. And we war against this as Christians. We must fight against it and stand and resist it today. And I'd just like to remind you men that we are having a ministry start up again for this year called New Man.

0: in which we encourage one another and how to resist the devil in these things and make ourselves accountable to God and to one another in a way in which we can be liberated from the bondage of those kinds of schemes that the devil uses in our society today. Imagine living back in Paul's day and having to deal with these kinds of things that were in Ephesus as they worshiped Diana, the goddess of the Ephesians, who was nothing more than a god who represented prostitution. And the priests and the priestess, both men and women, would go out by day and solicit sexual favors from men who would pay money to worship this god by having sexual orgies. This was an accepted practice in that society. Much like pornography is becoming an accepted practice in our society today. I imagine that people that who lived 100 years ago, if they were to see our society today, would be overwhelmed by the sheer folly and foolishness of our days. And yet, the people who practice these things think they're escaping, but in reality, they're being bound up in chains and locked up. God has called the church to be saints and celebrate his grace and his deliverance from these kinds of things. Paul adds that these Ephesians were faithful. They were actively believing and trusting God. They were in Christ Jesus. They were personally and intimately in the Lord. Just as arms and legs are a part of the body, or branches are a part of the tree, the saints in Christ are in Christ. We are his physical body. We make up his head, his heart, his eyes, his hands, his feet, his body, and we go through this world declaring the goodness of God and the grace of Jesus Christ. We are as if Jesus was talking to them. And many times, if you've been out witnessing, you know what that's like. People go, man, how do you know this about me? Were you listening? And I don't know the number of times I've been told that, have you been in my house or something, hiding in my house, listening to what's going on? Or, you know, no. But I know sin, and I know how it works, and I know the answer for sin. There was a poetry of redemption here. As Paul said in verse 2, grace to you and peace from God our Father and the Lord Jesus Christ. The normal Greek greeting was rejoice. It was the Greek word kairo. The Jewish greeting was peace, shalom. Paul replaced rejoice, kairo, with a like-sounding word but far richer, charis, which means grace. And he put it together with peace. Grace always comes first. It fills up our lives with the Holy Spirit, and with the realization of grace, the Holy Spirit brings shalom, peace, wholeness, rest to our souls. This is a huge Christian greeting here. It's an amazing thing. There was nothing like it in the world. Grace and peace has enabled millions to praise God even when the world is falling in all around them. This is what we offer, a greeting from another world. Grace and peace from the realm of the kingdom of heaven. And then Paul speaks to celebrating God in verse 3. Blessed be the God and Father of our Lord Jesus Christ, who has blessed us with every spiritual blessing in the heavenly places in Christ. That in Christ, take note of what we're in. Paul celebrates God's amazing grace. God's grace is to an undeserving people. We do not merit grace. We don't deserve the attributes of grace, the greatness of grace. Our response, therefore, should be to sing the boundless praise of him who reigns over all, because he's forgiven us and imparted everlasting life to us when we didn't deserve it. That's an amazing grace that God has poured out. And we should never be embarrassed to sing God's praises, to declare them. I don't mean literally singing all the time, but declaring his praises, his greatness, his love. We should never be ashamed of the gospel. It's the power of God for salvation. And we should be out in front sharing it with whoever and will listen to us. And then Paul turns and begins to celebrate election, which has been something of a controversy for Christians and Christianity for many a year. But when understood, it is truly a beautiful and powerful thing. Paul said, "The Lord has blessed us with every spiritual blessing in the heavenly places in Christ." Verse 4, just as he chose us in him before the foundation of the world, that we should be holy and without blame before him in love, having predestined us to adoption as sons by Jesus Christ to himself, according to the good pleasure of his will, to the praise of the glory of his grace, by which he made us accepted in the beloved. Now let's look at these powerful statements that Paul makes here. Again, he chose us in him, that is Jesus, when? Before the foundation of the world was laid. And what did he choose us for? To be holy and without blame before Jesus in love. Love. He predestined, foreordained us to adoption as sons by Jesus Christ to himself. We are sons of God by his will, according to the good pleasure of his will. It was God's good pleasure to foreordain this, predestine us, and call us. And then he said, to the praise of the glory of his grace, because it's by grace that we are saved, by which he made us accepted in the beloved. By the finished work of Jesus Christ on Calvary, when he said it was finished, he meant the reconciliation between God and man, the payment that was necessary, had been paid in full. And that is worth celebrating, my brothers and sisters, and tremendously. We are seated with Christ. Why? Because we are his people. How? He chose us. He chose us. This is election's facts in verses 4 and 5. He, just as he chose us in him before the foundation of the world, that we should be holy and without blame before him in love, having predestined us to the adoption as sons by Jesus Christ to himself, according to the good pleasure of his will. This is a powerful statement, and one that is tremendously comforting and encouraging, especially in the times in which we live, when there's so much doubt about truth and all of those kinds of things. Paul's statements are very specific here. Verse 4a, he chose us in him before the foundation of the world. In verse 11, he summarizes it. In chapter 1, verse 11, the New Living Translation says, furthermore, because we are united with Christ, we have received an inheritance from God, for he chose us in advance, and he makes everything work out according to his plan. All of this is God's plan. Paul's statement makes several points here. God's choosing was before time existed. Now, John Calvin said, the very time of election shows it to be free. For what could we have deserved, or in what did our merit consist before the world was made? None. Paul wrote of Abraham's children in regards to this in Romans 9, 11, and 12. He said, but before they were born, before they had done anything good or bad, she received a message from God. This message shows that God chooses people according to his own purposes. He calls people, but not according to their good or bad works. It's by his grace, by his election. The reasons for God's choosing are all his and no one else's. Verses 4 and 5 say it was love that predestined us. God's choosing is not separate from his love. His love is in operation at all times. He is the God of love.
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0: And yes, he's angry with sin all the time, but he is a God of love, showing mercy to thousands. Verse 5 expands this by saying or stating that this was in accordance with his pleasure and will. God's pleasure, therefore, is good. He's not a sicko like some men are today, but his pleasure is good. The choice was made in him, in Jesus Christ. Colossians 1:16 through 18 declares this, "For by him all things were created that are in heaven and that are on the earth, visible and invisible, whether thrones or dominions or principalities or powers. All things were created through him and for him. And he is before all things, and in him all things consist. And he is the head of the body, the church, who is the beginning, the firstborn from the dead, that in all things he may have the preeminence. Everything in creation, therefore, comes from Jesus." Ephesians says, "All is subject to his election, everyone. He is the foundation, origin, and executor. Election and its fruit depend on Jesus Christ." The same Jesus who became sin for us, as 2 Corinthians 5:21 declares, and became a curse, as Galatians 3:13 declares, suffering the ludicrous pain of separation from the Father. This is the agent of the Father's choice, his working in all of it. In Christ, we were chosen. Bible expositor John Stott said, "The doctrine of election is a divine revelation, not a human speculation." We can argue and say all that we want, but election is in the Scripture, just as preeminence is, predestination, calling, and all the things that God speaks to that we embrace. Election is not any different. It was not dreamed up by Martin Luther, John Calvin, or Augustine, or even by the Apostle Paul. But people say, "Well, what about our choosing Jesus? I accepted Christ." Our choosing Jesus doesn't change the fact that we wouldn't have chosen him if he did not first choose us. You've got a lot of scripture to argue with if you want to. John 6:44, John 15:16, 2 Thessalonians 2:13, 1 Peter 1:2, 1 Thessalonians 1:4-7, just to name a few. That's just some of the argument that you'd have to deal with to think anything else. Our salvation is all of God and not of us. We might have accepted him and chose him in a way when we said yes, but it was at the invitation of God who first moved upon us. I just look back at my life. Growing up, Southern cowboy my whole life, grew up in the same town till I was 21, lived in the same house, slept in, well, not the same bed. I had a water bed when I was, you know, party animal. But I had it easy. I was spoiled. I was a firstborn boy, the only boy. And my dad couldn't wait to have a son because he wanted him to be a golfer. Well, that's another story. But I got away with murder, you know? My mom would clean up after me and take care of me and do my chores for me so my dad wouldn't get mad and yell. My sisters, I paid them to make my bed. Here's a quarter, make my bed. Hey, that was a lot of money back in the day, you know? With 5-cent candy, that's 5 pieces of candy over at Al's Market in Norwalk. So, and I still stole candy from there. You know, I met about 3 or 4 other Milwaukeeans who did the same thing. Their first theft was at Al's Market at the candy rack. I don't know, there was something about that. They had all the candy right out in front of you, and he was behind the counter. You just walk up there and grab it, put it in your pocket while you're talking to him, and then buy a piece of gum for a penny and be out the door with about, you know, a dime's worth of candy in your pocket. Anyway, long story, ridiculous. But anyway, the whole idea was that God moved upon us. I had no reason to change. Growing up in high school and stuff, you know, we had a good time, me and my friends. We partied, we'd have fun. We did whatever we wanted to do. No one told me what to do. My parents stopped disciplining me when I was 10 years old. And that's when I rebelled. From the age of 10 on, I was downhill, party animal, stupid idiot. I mean, I did whatever I wanted. Why should I give my life to Christ? I didn't have any needs. I didn't have any desires that you would think outwardly. But inwardly, there was a God-shaped hole in my heart, as they like to say. And after years of living just any way I wanted to, I was sitting at the beach in Mexico thinking, what am I going to do in my life? Is this all I'm going to do? Looking at my friends who were passed out on the beach. Just another party. It held no charm. My way of life that way was dying. And I knew it. But be a Christian? Why? What is that going to do for me? God moves in mysterious ways. But it's He who moves. And we respond. R. Kent Hughes says, the doctrine of election presents us with a God who defies finite analysis. It is a doctrine which lets God be God, because that's who He is. We can't put Him in a box. We can't make Him do anything. A God who chooses you before time will not leave you victim to the time and tides of this life. He'll be there, supporting, standing, encouraging, building you up, saving you, delivering you. And the purpose of election is seen in three simple things, beginning with sanctification. Again, verse 4. Just as He chose us in Him before the foundation of the world, that we should be holy and without blame before Him in love, having predestined us to the adoption as sons by Jesus Christ to Himself, according to the good pleasure of His will, to the praise of the glory of His grace, by which He has made us accepted in the Beloved. The drive of election is sanctification, as verse 4 said. An empty charge against election is that it is morally devastating. People say, well, if we're chosen, then we can do anything we want. It doesn't matter. We're chosen. That is so stupid. Nothing is further from the truth. We're elected by God to a two-sided sanctification. Positively, it is to be holy. That is, set apart from the world, separate and different. Negatively, it is to be blameless, without spot or blemish, a sacrifice to be presented to God. Election promotes moral excellence in our lives. As Romans 12, 1 and 2 declares, and so, dear brothers and sisters, I plead with you to give your bodies to God because all He has done for you. Let them be a living and holy sacrifice, the kind He will find acceptable. This is truly the way to worship Him. Don't copy the behavior and customs of this world, but let God transform you into a new person by changing the way you think. Then you will learn to know God's will for you, which is good and pleasing and perfect. This is what Paul was saying in Romans 12, 1 and 2. Election's test is the holiness of our lives. If we practice sin, then you're not Christ-like. You're not a Christian. Are you concerned with growing in holiness today? You should be. You ought to be. You're His. We've been adopted. Paul celebrates adoption in verse 5 when he said, having predestined us to adoption as sons to Jesus Christ, to Himself, according to His good pleasure of His will. This is like a lyrical chord where He is singing the praises of God, and for good reason. The Old Testament writers referred to God as Father only 14 times in the entire Old Testament. That's 39 books, some of them 50 chapters and more in the Old Testament. And often it was referred to impersonally. In those 14 times, Father was always used regarding the nation and not individuals. When Jesus came on the scene, however, He flat out called God Father. And in the Gospels, Jesus used Father. In the four Gospels, 60 plus times. No one in the entire history of Israel had spoken or prayed like Jesus. No one. Jesus did not use a formal word, wanting to sound religious. No, he used the basic everyday Aramaic word for Father, Abba. Abba. This was astounding, for it became the subconscious and conscious chorus of the elect. We sing Abba, Father, worthy is your name. Right? I mean, that's our hearts. Daddy, Daddy, I love you. Thank you for loving me. That is the attitude of our heart. This was astounding before it became the subconscious chorus of the elect. As Romans 8, 15 and 16 declare, so you have not received a spirit that makes you fearful slaves. Instead, you received God's spirit when he adopted you as his own children. Now we call him Abba, Father, Daddy, Father, for his spirit joins with our spirit to affirm that we are God's children. In Galatians 4, 6 through 7, Paul wrote, because we are his children, God has sent the spirit of his son into our hearts, prompting us to call out Abba, Father. Now you are no longer a slave, but God's own child. And since you are his child, God has made you his heir. Imagine that. Sanctification. Set apart for God. Adopted into his glorious family. And for what? For praise. The last purpose of election is praise. Look at verse 6 again. To the praise of his glory, of his grace, by which he made us accepted in the beloved. His glorious grace is our riches in Christ. Paul emphasizes the bounty of it, the reward. Paul lets himself go. He's throwing his heart into grand praise over the greatness of salvation. He's just singing it now. Phrase after phrase fills his poem of praise. We're seated in heaven in Christ. Our position in the heavenly opens us up to every spiritual blessing in Christ. The choice was not due to anything in us, but because of Jesus. He is everything because we're in. Yeah, you guys are keeping up. That's great. This choice gives us great reason to rejoice. We have sanctification, a holiness in conformity with that of God's holiness.
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1: That is one smelly amoeba. Learn about it next on today's Creation Moment. And now, here's our Creation Moment host, Ian Taylor.
2: Not all dangerous predators can be seen. One of the most dangerous predators in a drop of pond water is the amoeba Proteus. This amoeba literally terrorizes its one-celled pond mates because they can smell him coming to engulf them. Among his favorite snacks is the one-celled creatures of the genus Euplotes, but Euplotes can defend themselves. When some members of this genus smell the amoeba coming their way, they dart away to safety. Others can grow spikes to defend themselves. Some can even grow hard shells to protect themselves. All of which leaves a problem for evolution. What benefit to a predator is there in warning your prey? Evolution should have selected against the amoeba's ability to produce its unique scent, called the A factor. Now, a new discovery has revealed the amoeba's scent is really a clever design pointing to a designer. These amoebas reproduce by splitting, so they are surrounded by clones. The A factor is just strong enough in the Proteus to identify clone mates so that they don't eat each other, but not too strong that it prevents Proteus from getting enough to eat. God sent his son, Jesus Christ, to save us from another unseen predator, the devil. The evil in the world is warning scent of the devil's presence. God has placed many evidences within the creation that he is the creator, so that as our relatively few days on this earth flee by, we will be drawn to his son, and believing in him, receive forgiveness and salvation from sin, death, and the devil.
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4: Father, why do you shed a tear? 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Praise be to God above. 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Thank you, Lord.
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0: Calvary Chapel Christian School, the faculty brings their faith and experience to the classrooms. School Vice Principal Pastor Anthony Bonilla comes from a background of 8 years in the U.S. Air Force, 17 years as a Honolulu police officer, 10 years as a full-time pastor, and a proud parent of 3 CCCS graduates.
1: Aloha kako. I'm Pastor Anthony, Vice Principal of Calvary Chapel Christian School. 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
2: Hi, everybody. This is Pastor Ronald Reese. I'd like to invite you to the Pastor's Conference with Bill Stonebreaker, Calvary Chapel Honolulu. And we're going to be teaching the Word of God, which is going to be neat. 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It would be great to bring your leaders, and then we'll have fellowship. And when we have fellowship, you know, we can eat together and then get taught the Word of God so God can speak to us about our ministries. Come to the conference. Calvary Chapel Honolulu. May the Lord bless you and keep you. 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
1: Proverbs 27:23 says, "Know well the condition of your flocks and give attention to your herds." Hi, I'm Rob West. We may not be in an agrarian society, but that proverb still applies today. Faithful stewardship requires attention. If we don't know what we have and where it's going, we can't manage it with biblical wisdom. Today we'll look at the best practices of budgeting and why it's about far more than numbers. Then we'll take your calls at 800-525-7000. This is Faith and Finance, biblical wisdom for your financial journey. A budget is simply a plan for managing what God has entrusted to you. It's not meant to be a burden or a source of shame. It's a tool for faithfulness. As stewards, we recognize that everything belongs to the Lord. That means our income, our savings, our spending, and our giving all fall under His care and purposes. So budgeting begins with a spiritual question before it becomes a financial one. Lord, how would you have me manage what you've provided? That question changes the purpose of a budget. We're not just trying to make the numbers work. We're asking whether our financial decisions reflect what we truly value. A budget helps reveal patterns. It shows whether our money is drifting toward impulse, comfort, and accumulation, or whether it's being directed toward generosity, provision, responsibility, and contentment. So, what are some best practices? Well, first, start with giving. Scripture never treats generosity as an afterthought. In 2 Corinthians 9:7, Paul writes, "Each one must give as he has decided in his heart, not reluctantly or under compulsion, for God loves a cheerful giver."

0: month, but a realistic minimum. When higher income months come, intentionally allocate the extra dollars, build savings, pay down debt, catch up on future expenses, or increase generosity. Third, give every dollar a job. That doesn't mean every dollar is spent. Saving is a job. Giving is a job. Paying bills is a job. Preparing for future car repairs, insurance premiums, school expenses, medical needs, or Christmas is a job. The goal is not restriction. The goal is direction. Fourth, plan for irregular expenses. Many budgets fail because they only include monthly bills, but life includes non-monthly expenses, car maintenance, home repairs, gifts, travel, school costs, medical needs, and annual renewals. These are not emergencies if we know they're coming. A wise budget sets aside small amounts over time so that predictable expenses don't become financial surprises. Fifth, build margin. Margin is the space between income and outgo. Without it, even a small disruption can create stress. With it, we're better positioned to respond with wisdom when needs arise. Margin can also create room for generosity. Ephesians 4:28 says, "We are to work honestly so that we may have something to share with anyone in need." Budgeting helps us live with that kind of readiness. Sixth, review and adjust. A budget is not a one-time document. It's a regular conversation with the Lord, with your spouse if you're married, and with reality. Some months need adjustment. Some categories may be unrealistic. The goal isn't perfection. The goal is faithfulness. And that's where budgeting becomes part of our spiritual formation. It teaches us to see continually how God has provided. It trains us to say no for the sake of a greater yes. It helps us practice contentment in a culture of constant comparison. 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
0: 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We'll head down to Louisiana. Ann, how can I help?
3: I have a problem that I've been trying to look into. I needed some more Social Security quarters to start withdrawing my Social Security. I need 12 more quarters. So I got a little job as a household manager. Now, my problem is, I'm trying to figure out, should I be hired as an hourly employee, a household employee, or an independent contractor?

0: hourly pay.
1: And I
0: know there's such thing as nanny taxes, and how would the IRS look at this position, and what should I do?
1: Yeah, great question. Yeah, so as you look at this, you know, the key issue is that the job classification should reflect the actual working relationship, not which choice produces more Social Security credits. So if your goal is to earn credits, you need to make sure your wages are properly reported and that Social Security and Medicare taxes are paid. Whether you're an employee or an independent contractor really depends on the nature of the job. So, you know, if you are, you know, just working for one employer and they're controlling what work is done and how it's done, then that's going to be a household employee. They would need to withhold and pay the Social Security and Medicare, and those wages would count. If you're truly operating independently and you set your own methods, you serve multiple clients, you're controlling how the work is performed, well, then that would be in line with an independent contractor relationship, but you'd have to pay the self-employment tax, but that would then also earn Social Security credit. So, you know, the relationship you have and some of those key factors, you know, like one or multiple, you know, relationships and whether you control what you do and your hours and so forth, or they do, is ultimately what's going to determine the relationship that you have. But does that all make sense?
0: Yes. The thing is, I want to work as an independent contractor, but I only have one client. Would that catapult me into the employee category?
1: Yeah, so that's going to be a challenge there, because I certainly understand that you want to be independent, because then you can take advantage of the deductions and so forth of being self-employed, although you would have both sides of Social Security. One client doesn't automatically disqualify you. I would just say, you know, you can have one client and still be an independent contractor, but the IRS is primarily going to look at who controls the work. So if you decide how the work is done, you provide your own tools, you set your own schedule, you operate independently, you may qualify as an independent contractor. If, on the other hand, the family directs your work and your hours and your methods, you're more likely a household employee. So I would, you know, get with a CPA who can really just evaluate your situation here and advise you on how to set it up. If you decide to go and the CPA believes you can be recognized as an independent contractor based on your working relationship, then you're going to want to make sure you keep separate books and that there's a clear line between your personal finances and your business. That's going to ensure that you are able to deduct business expenses without being challenged by the IRS, but you've got to be able to document things separately between your personal and your business activities.
0: Okay. Well, that sounds good. Do you know any, maybe off the air, you all can recommend a certified Kingdom advisor here in the Louisiana area for me?
1: Yeah, if you go to findacka.com, you could find a certified Kingdom advisor, and then you could ask for a referral to a small business accountant or CPA. 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You can do a zip code search. And thanks for your call today. Lord bless you. We'll go out to Texas, Virginia. How can I help?
2: Hi, thank you so much for taking my call. You're such a wonderful blessing.
1: Thank you.
2: I have a student loan that I did not pay on for a while, so it has some unpaid interest. But I have now been making payments, and I've been squirreling money away, and I'm able to pay off that interest, the outstanding interest, because I need to do that, right, before my payments will even touch the principal. Is that correct?
1: Yeah. I mean, so, you know, if you have the opportunity to pay down accrued interest, that can definitely be a wise move, because it reduces the amount of interest that may continue to accumulate. I would say, you know, that's a generally a good idea. Are these federal or private student loans?
2: Federal.
1: Okay. All right. Yeah. And so is your plan to pay off the accumulated interest and then just keep paying on them, you know, monthly, or what are you thinking moving forward?
2: Yes. Yes. So now that the deferments have been been lifted, I was going to make payments anyway, but definitely start making payments, continue to make payments monthly. But I noticed when I called them also, they had said that, you know, if I just make, say, $200 a month, it's not really going to, because I have so much interest accrued, it's not even going to bring down any of the principal. I'm really just paying in off the interest, because that's where, when I send in a payment, they first send it to the interest.
1: Yes, yes. And yeah, that's why you want, that's why you want to do this. And so I think going ahead and paying off that accrued interest, well done on putting that money aside and having the ability to do that. And now I think from here, you know, once you get that down, obviously if you can send a little extra every month, great. But at the very least, let's get that accrued interest from the deferment out of the way and then get you, you know, paying on a monthly basis. And again, if we can add something to it, that would be excellent.
2: Okay. And then one other quick question. Someone had told me that what they did with their child had a student loan is they refinanced it through SoFi as a personal loan. And they were telling me that I should do that, but I feel safer to have it as a federal, I don't know, just kind of feel like it's just to keep it as a federal loan. They're at 6% and 7%, because I have two different loans that have been federal loans that are consolidated. So one's at 6% and one's at 7%. And then when I went on to the SoFi just to check it out, they don't even let you see any sort of percentages. You have to give them all your information, date of birth and all that. And I didn't want to do that. So,
1: yeah. Well, here's the thing. I'd be very cautious about that because, you know, you're going to give up those valuable federal benefits if you need them down the road, like income driven repayment, for deferment, forbearance. You've already taken advantage of it. If you needed it again in the future, you'd lose that. And you're likely not going to get a meaningfully lower interest rate on a personal loan without any kind of collateral that would justify it. So I would just stick tight with what you've got on the federal side.
2: Thank you. Yes, a confirmation. God bless you, Rob.
1: All right. Thank you, Virginia. I appreciate it. Well, folks, we're going to take a quick break. We come back, more of your questions, and we've got some lines open. So if you have a question, we'll try to give you an answer. 800-525-7000. You can call right now. This is Faith and Finance. We'll be right back.

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2: Great to have you with us today on Faith and Finance. We're taking your calls at 800-525-7000. Let's go back to the phone. Chicago's where we're headed next. Bernie, go ahead.
3: Oh, thank you, Ralph. Love your show. Thanks for taking my call.
2: Thank you.
3: The question is, I was thinking of buying these two single-family homes. They're both $250,000 each. I have property that's worth $7 or $8. What is the implications if I want to sell a multi-level and buy homes? Is there something I need to know other than the standard, you know, closing costs and all that? The multi is a mortgage free, so it's nothing owed on it.
2: Okay, yeah. Well, the you can do a 1031 exchange, which is also known as a like-kind exchange, and you can exchange an apartment building for rental single-family homes because both types of property qualify as like-kind under the IRS section code 1031. So it defines that term like-kind pretty broadly, and that's why both of those, because they're used for investment or business purposes as opposed to personal use, can be, you know, factored into the 1031 exchange. So that just simply means you'd be able to sell the apartment building so long as you followed the timing of identifying the next properties within 45 days, closing on them within 180 days. You essentially kick the can down the road with respect to the capital gains tax on that multifamily property, which is a good thing because you don't have to pay that now. You could pay it later and get full use of this money moving forward. I think the key would just be that you find those properties that make sense. Don't get over levered because we don't want you to be in a situation where, let's say, the economy were to take a pretty significant downturn and you went for a longer period of time than you expected without a renter. I just don't want you to put yourself in a difficult spot. But assuming you go in with enough equity, you can take advantage of the 1031. You clearly are going to have those costs on the sale of the property, and so you need to factor that in because that's going to come out of the proceeds of the sale. But assuming you account for all of that and you like the idea of switching the multifamily for the multiple single families, then it certainly can be done.
3: Thank you so much. I appreciate you taking time to answer my question. Thank you so much.
2: All right. God bless you, Bernie. Thanks for calling today. Let's go to Texas. Amy, how can I help?
4: Hey, Rob. Thanks so much for your ministry. We really appreciate it. My husband and I have been blessed beyond measure. I mean, we're not, I guess from the world standard, have a lot from a financial point of view, but we have more than we'll ever use. And we want to bless the Lord with that. And we stand to inherit from both sides of the family financially. And we want to do right by God. We are currently totally out of debt. We have, throughout our marriage, learned to live within our means, as hard as that can be. We have two grown sons, and one is married, and we have two grandchildren. We tend to get paralysis in the analysis. Mm. We have been to several different classes. We know what we need to do. We just need somebody to come alongside of us and view where we are right now and what we want to do with it in the name of Jesus.
2: Yeah.
4: How can we get help with that? I know, you know, we've talked to different, we moved to Texas about 10 years ago, so we're still getting, you know, somewhat the lay of the land. My dad passed away in November, and we have not fully received all of that inheritance. And again, we want to know, you know, so often when people look at us, look at our financial numbers, you know, they want us to go straight to investing kind of thing. And we need to understand that part of it, but we also need to plan for our future and for our children and grandchildren's future.
2: Yeah. Wow, Amy, what an incredible place to be. I love this question because you start by saying, I want to just acknowledge God's faithfulness and his provision and his abundance. And we want to be good stewards. We want to be faithful in how we manage this for God's glory. And that can include giving, that can include investing, which is a part of God's plan for you know, human flourishing and for promoting the common good, even participating in God's redemptive purposes. We want to be well planned for the future and think about, you know, what might come down the road. And we want to surrender all of that to the Lord. And that's exactly the right posture, I think, for all of us. And you need a partner in that. Somebody who understands the power of money as a tool to accomplish God's purposes, both in terms of for the future, but also to be, you know, given away and to be invested and held loosely for God's purposes as well. And all, nothing, you know, in any part of that, nothing is better than another. It's all a part of a virtuous cycle, I think, of using God's money in a way that brings God glory. Where are you guys, as you think and pray right now, kind of what is the thing that really trips you up? You mentioned analysis paralysis. Is it not understanding the investment markets and investment strategy? Is it how much you should keep versus how much you should give away? Is it where to give? Like, is it all of it? Like, what are the issues that typically trip you guys up from making decisions?
4: I think it's the investment strategies. It's also like, as you age, when you take Medicare, Medicaid, should you do Social Security? When should you take that? So it's very much the investment strategies. And also when we speak to people, you know, about it, it's kind of, they're looking at the lump sums and they give good information. But my husband too, we're both very hands-on. We love to serve. So for us just to write the check, it kind of has to come with the serving alongside of it. So in some ways that helps narrow down for us what ministries we want to give to. So that's
2: sense.
4: Kind of, you know, being the hands-on kind of thing.
2: Excellent.
4: It's a beautiful predicament, we like to call it.
2: It sure
4: we
2: is.
4: We are blessed to be a blessing. But you and I both know that as you increase in your wealth, somehow that word gets out there and people want you to give to their legitimate causes.
2: Absolutely.
4: So it's also a faith walk in, you know, okay, what direction can we go? You know, we're looking at, you know, how can we help our family at this point? We have one son married, one son not, and they're around the same ages. And, you know, trying to decipher, okay, what's best for either one of them at any given time.
2: Yeah, this is so good. Well, this is perfect for a certified Kingdom Advisor. And I don't know whether you've reached out to a CKA in the past, but I'd love to personally connect you with somebody who can just walk alongside you, because what you need is the comprehensive financial planning, which would uncover, you know, how much you need for the future, how to invest it appropriately, how to plan for, you know, long-term care if you need it, inheritance, but also your giving. And an advisor who understands that in light of biblical wisdom could be just absolutely essential. I'm going to have my team get your information, and I'll personally connect you with a few people that could serve you really well. Thanks to my team today. That's Lisa, Amy, Tahira, Jim, and Rihanna, and everybody here at FaithFi. We'll see you next time. Bye-bye.
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0: Calvary Chapel Christian School. The faculty brings faith and experience to the classrooms. 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
1: Aloha, everyone. 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If you are a Christian parent and desire a biblical education for your child, look no further than Calvary Chapel Christian School. 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

0: I once read about a letter written to God by a little boy named Norman. Dear God, Norman wrote, on the map of the world, did you draw the lines around the countries? If you didn't, who did? Well, that's a fair question, whether from a child or an adult. Fortunately, the Bible gives us the answer. The Apostle Paul was speaking to a group of intellectual scholars when he said that God has determined the boundaries of the nations. There are no accidents in our world. God's hand is clearly evident, shaping and guiding everything in the world, whether large or small. This is David Jeremiah, encouraging you to get on the road to new life. Discover God's hand at work on Route 66.
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0: Welcome to the Jesus Style with Gail Irwin. Today, we'll look at some events in Jesus' life that prove his consistent servanthood and increase your love for him.
1: Well, in this session, I want to talk to you about portraits of Christ. Now, to begin, go with me to John chapter 12, beginning about verse 20. Now, there were some Greeks among those who went up to worship at the feast. They came to Philip, who was from Bethsaida in Galilee, with a request. "Sir," they said, "we would like to see Jesus." Well, Philip went to tell Andrew. Andrew and Philip in turn told Jesus. Jesus replied, "The hour has come for the Son of Man to be glorified. I tell you the truth. Unless a kernel of wheat falls to the ground and dies, it remains only a single seed. But if it dies, it produces many seeds. The man who loves his life will lose it, while the man who hates his life in this world will keep it for eternal life. Whoever serves me must follow me, and where I am, my servant also will be. My Father will honor the one who serves me." Now, these Greeks had an interesting question, a very good question. We would like to see Jesus. Now, I've discovered that a lot of people see him in a lot of different ways. Frankly, not all of them are very accurate. If you really want to see someone accurately, you have to get a fairly broad picture. Let me give you an example. Imagine with me for a moment that you're a person who lives in a village where Jesus is about to visit. You've heard about him and you're excited about his coming. And so you're watching closely. And when he arrives, you watch. And a blind man comes up to him and says, "Jesus, I would like to be able to see." And so Jesus says, "Okay, see." Boing, his eyes come open. And you say, "Not bad, not bad." So you start a Jesus church in your village, and you call it the Speak and Be Healed Church. And it grows and it prospers. Now you're another person in an entirely different village. And Jesus is coming to your village. You're excited about this. You want to see if he is who they say he is. You're watching, and the blind man comes up to him. It seems that every village had one, and says, "Jesus, I would like to be able to see." So Jesus reaches over and touches his eyes, and boing, they come open.

bad, a little different, but not bad. So you start a Jesus church in your village, and you call it the Spit and Be Healed Church. It grows and it prospers. And now eventually you have three great denominations going here who get together in an ecumenical council, and they argue over who's right. No, it's touch and be healed. No, it's speak and be healed. No, it's cut and be healed. And all the time they're doing this, blind people are running around not seeing. Well, the sad thing is, they're all correct. In that indeed, they had seen Jesus this way. But they're incorrect in that they are less than what Jesus actually was. So it becomes very important that we see him accurately. We see him completely. Now, sometimes we don't get the full shot. I'm going to use Jim as an example here. Imagine for a moment that I'm going to introduce Jim to you. And so I come up and I take a photograph of him, and I get a real close-up here of his ear, and I take it and I say, here, this is my friend Jim. Don't you recognize him? Well, okay, then I'll take another picture. I get a real close-up of this eye and I bring it. Now I have two pictures. I have an eye and an ear. This is my friend Jim. Surely you'll recognize him. No, that doesn't help, does it? Well, okay, I'll try again. So I get a real close-up of a nostril, you know, with a bit of mustache there, and I enlarge that and say, okay, how many pictures do you want of my friend? And they'll say, look, give me a better perspective, will you? And so this is what I want us to do tonight, to look at the nature of Jesus from certain little story perspectives that have been a real blessing to me. And I like to think of these as portraits of Christ. Snapshots, in a way. The way God has weaved his tapestry of revelation for us. I don't know if it's dawned on you, but when Mary and Joseph held that little baby in that manger for the first time, God could actually be touched. Amazing. John, the revelator, the author of the Gospel of John and the epistles of John, got excited about that in his very first epistle. And he said, hey, you know, we didn't just see him. We didn't just hear him. We touched him, man. We touched him, you see. And that was an exciting thing. Now, there have been periods of time in the history of this, of our country, for instance, when those who are the experts told us, don't touch your children. Don't hold your babies. Let them just cry it out. I don't know, but what they might have started World War II when they did that, man. And now we come along and we begin to understand that your skin is about the biggest organ that your whole body has. And more is communicated to you by that means. It is amazing to me that Jesus went everywhere touching people. Now, there were the regular taboos in that day. They didn't want to be touched by certain people, especially if they knew that they were sinners. Don't let them touch you. Gentiles, don't let a Gentile touch you. A Pharisee would even go way out of his way. He would cross all the way over a street rather than even meet a woman on the street because he felt he would be made unclean by the touch of a woman. Incredible. And Jesus comes and he sees people differently from others. He sees people, as persons. And so everyone is touched by him or gets to touch him. I am amazed at that. You well know the story of, well, she was a woman of the streets, really, who came into a party that Jesus was at. He was the guest of honor, but they weren't treating him as the guest of honor. And this woman comes in and begins to weep over his feet and dry his feet with her hairs from the tears that she had shed. And everybody else gets very righteous at that moment and says, well, if this man were a prophet, he would know who's touching him. He wouldn't let that happen. But the fact is, he was a prophet. The one truly come from God. And that's why he let her touch him, you see, for the first time in history.

0: a sinner could touch God. Awesome. Awesome. Lepers. Nobody would touch a leper. And that's understandable, man. It was worse than the AIDS of our day, man. You had them segregated out here. Nobody would touch those. But Jesus did. Jesus would. I'm amazed. I'm amazed. There was one particular spot. I love this moment. There was one particular point where Jesus was, he was on his way to heal somebody, actually. There was a crowd around him jostling him and so forth. And Jesus said, "Hey, who touched me?" Now, this is an incredible statement, and I love it because the apostles always wondered a little bit about Jesus. I think they wondered if he had all of his marbles at times. They said, "Why are you asking who touched you? I mean, look at the crowd around here. Why do you ask who touched you?" Jesus said, "I know somebody did. I felt virtue go away from me." And the person who had touched him, and this is the most incredible story, was an untouchable. You see, this lady had an issue of blood, and in the Jewish law, that made her untouchable because it was a continuous thing. She had, for all of these years of her life, been literally socially shifted aside, and nobody could touch her. Nobody could express their love to her. She was an untouchable. Until Jesus comes along. Wow. And he says, "Who touched me?" And she had gone to a lot of trouble hoping that maybe he would not have even known, but her faith was such that she says, "Maybe if I just touch the hem of his garment." So touch was a very important thing. Jesus spent time touching children. I love that. Now, I'm convinced that there was something about Jesus that made him very attractive to children. Now, children are not naturally comfortable around an adult, especially one they don't necessarily know. A stranger does not necessarily bring comfort to them, but there was something about Jesus, something about the way he was, that would even make mothers want him to touch their children. It's a beautiful story in Mark. Mothers are bringing their children to Jesus for him to just touch them. Bible doesn't say anything was even wrong with the children. Maybe the mothers just wanted to be able to write in their baby book, "Guess who touched you when you were two," or something. And he's just standing there. Mothers are, I can see them crowding around trying to get into some sort of line just so Jesus can touch these children. But enter the apostles. Bless their hearts. These men Jesus prayed all night before he chose and got turkeys for it all, for which I'm glad because that's the sort he seems to work with. Otherwise, I would not have been chosen. These guys enter in and say, "Hey, this man doesn't have time to be touching your your child. He's a very busy man. Do you understand that? He doesn't have time for this. He's holding the whole universe together. Do you understand that? However, I'm a registered agent of his, my card. And perhaps at a more auspicious time, I'll be able to get a very short meeting with him for you, but it won't be now. And don't call us. We'll call you, you know?" And Jesus sees this. Now, if I had been Jesus, knowing the way I am, you know what I would have said to these apostles? I would have said, "Thank you, guys. At last you're doing what I hired you to do. If you don't protect me from these crowds, how will I ever get to be a good Messiah? This is a busy job, you know." That's not what he said. You see, Jesus' leadership seemed to be entirely different from the leadership of this world. Have you noticed? Do you have any friends that the more important they get, the less you can get in touch with them, you know? The more important they become, the more you're on hold, and then on hold, and then on hold. Sorry, he isn't in, you know, and so forth. But Jesus was indignant. You ever wondered how they knew? Can you imagine Jesus indignant? I don't know. We tend to, in our minds, just see him holding little lambs and looking sad, don't we? Or I don't know, maybe he said, whoever's recording this, would you write down that I'm indignant? No, it's more likely they looked at him and said, oh boy, he's indignant. Yeah. And he got angry. He said, you let the children come to me, for such is the kingdom of heaven. Oh man, I like that. Well, there's another picture that I want to share with you. It was part of the very beginning of Jesus' ministry. A fascinating story. Jesus was at a wedding party. And in fact, he seemed to attend a lot of parties. I kind of like that. He got invited to more parties than I get invited to, but maybe it's because I'm more of a party pooper and he was probably the life of the party. And so everybody seemed to want to have him at his party. You know, I like that. And so he's at this wedding party, which says something to me, too, that the very first miracle he performs is at a wedding party. It's kind of a validation, isn't it, of that which he created, the original marriage. And so he's at this wedding party. And things went wrong at this party. Oh, man, the host hadn't planned far enough ahead for all of the people that were going to be there. Have you ever had that happen to you? And it's really embarrassing, and suddenly, oh, no, we don't have enough wine. It's gone. What are we going to do? Now, if you can remember your wedding, you wanted everything to go right. Nothing infuriates a bride more than if things don't go right. And the dad who's paying for all of this kind of wants it to go right too. And so everything had gone wrong until Jesus enters this picture. I love it. Now, he was a little resistant because he says it wasn't really his time. However, Mom, okay, I'll do it for you. And you know what she says, and I love this. If you want to know what Mary's message is to the world today, it's what she said right then. Whatever Jesus tells you to do, do it. That was her last great message, folks. And if she's saying anything, that's what she's saying. Whatever Jesus tells you to do, do it. And so Jesus said, hey, fill some water pots and bring them here. And they did. Now, go deliver them. Go use them. And as they poured it out, wine. And the host is beside himself. He says, this is incredible. What? This is better wine than everyone. Why didn't you put the best wine out last? Usually it's a cheap wine that comes last. And you know what? Jesus, for his first miracle, saved a party. Isn't that great? He was so interested in these people just having a good time. And the host and the marriage going off right, and the host not being embarrassed. And so Jesus sort of introduces himself to the scene by saying, I want you to have a good time. You know, a lot of people, you know, think that God's the great party pooper of life. But here you are, moving along in life, just having a wonderful time. And then God comes on the scene. When the fact is, when Jesus came on the scene, he saved a party. I love it. Let me give you another picture. I have to confess to you that I am a terribly self-centered man. I think about myself most of the time. And it's a miserable state. Because I've discovered that the more I think about myself, the more miserable I become. And Jesus knew that. You know, he created us not for self-centeredness, not even for self-consciousness, but for others-centeredness, because he says that's where the joy is. He says if you really want to find your life, you have to give it away. Now imagine yourself with Jesus. You've been with this crowd of people for a couple of days, and by now, of course, they're hungry. They've been listening to him teach, and they're hungry. The apostles were a little slow in figuring this out after a couple of days. You know, they say, hey, the people are hungry. Wouldn't take me that long to figure that out. And then Jesus says one of the funniest things in the world. He says, you feed them. I love that. I can hear the apostle saying, I didn't hear that. He didn't say that. What are we going to feed them with? 9 months' salary wouldn't feed these people. I think that might have been a hint. Jesus, can we talk to you about apostolic salaries while we're at it here? And then the Bible tells us that Jesus was moved with compassion toward these people. He saw them as sheep not having a shepherd. He saw them in their hunger. Has it ever dawned on you that Jesus was hungry too? I mean, he was the one who had been doing the work. He's a hungry man. But you see, Jesus was the one truly others-centered person. He was the one who was truly interested in everybody else out there. Amazing. Absolutely amazing. Well, he says, do you have anything? Well, we have a little boy over here who's got a lunch. That's all, 5 loaves and 2 fishes. That's enough. Have you ever found yourself really needing something from God, really needing help, really needing a touch, as we will sometimes say, from God? Some kind of direction, and Jesus says, well, I'm moved toward you. What do you have? Oh, man, I only got about 30 cents here, you know. And I can hear Jesus saying, that's enough. We'll work with that. He did not say, and I like this, he did not say to these disciples, just 5 loaves and 2 fishes? Well, I'm not sure. I need 6 loaves to do this trick. That's not going to be enough, folks. But you see, what I've discovered is whatever it is we have in the hands of Jesus will be enough. It will be enough. And so he blesses it, takes it, and he blesses it. Now, all of us want to be blessed. It's a common word. We use it all the time. We'll either say bless you or, oh, I wish they would bless me. I wish the Lord would bless me. We can't even define the word without using the word, but we just know that we want a blessing. And sometimes we go to church. Not you guys. I'm not talking about you guys here. I'm talking about others. Sometimes we go to church and we find ourselves a good, safe seat somewhere where nobody can really see us or what have you, and we sit there and we say, all right, it's been a tough week. Satan's tanned my hide. I need a blessing. I hope you bless me today. You've got 30 minutes to bless me. Now, when we come in that kind of state, it's miserable. You know that. You know that. But what would happen? What would happen if instead we came with this kind of thought? Oh, man, I wonder if I can be a blessing today. I want to bless somebody. I wonder, will it be you? And when we gather together, we just sort of have this little sneaky look, wondering, do I get to bless you? Are you the one? Are you the one? And that fits in with the very nature of Jesus. Here Jesus takes these buns, we'd call them buns, and he blesses them. And then he breaks them. Oh, well, folks, that's not what I had in mind when I got blessed. I didn't want to get broken. But that's what's next. If he blesses you, I don't want that. I'd rather say, ladies and gentlemen, you're now looking at a blessed bun. And I'd be on every TV show in the world. You know, you're looking at blessed buns here, folks. He's been touched by Jesus. I'm going to just sit here and loaf for a while. No. He blesses and he breaks, but I want you to notice why. He doesn't break just so he can say, boy, did I break them. No. He breaks so he can give away and give away and give away and give away and give away. That's why. I told you Jesus was the one truly others-centered person. And he even proves it at this moment, because now I want you to see something that hit me and I thought, yes, Jesus, this is you. feeding 5,000 people is a pretty hefty task. I don't know if any of you have ever done that or not. If you ever had a gathering at your house and it turned out to be 5,000, it is a logistical problem. And somebody has got to be pretty busy providing bread. So Jesus, who was probably the hungriest person in the place, ends up being the last to eat. Why? Because he was moved with compassion. See, he cared about these people. And he was doing his best to see that their needs were taken care of. I'm amazed at this man.
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1: Father, why do you shed a tear? 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Who can forgive the sins I've done? Did you call me son? Praise be to God above. Brought me home with his love out of the wilderness. Thank you, Lord.
0: And a powerful time of gospel preaching from Raul Reese.
2: Jesus said, if you want to be great in the kingdom of God, you have to be what? The servant of all. He says, if you guys are really serious about following me, the first thing you need to learn is denial of self. And secondly, you need to take up your cross.
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1: 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Are you ready?
2: All right, we are here in the studio. I have Sean McKeon. We're in Los Angeles, California right now. What is up?
3: Chilling, man. Been a minute.
2: It has been a minute. We got some big changes that are going to be going on right now. A lot with myself, the Whosoevers, this radio show, podcast. So I want to update you guys on the future planning. We're excited about the future. With me moving to Boise, Idaho recently, you know, I've been there for like 4 years, I think now. And it's been hard to be able to record a bunch of podcasts, you know, like every week and get good content because it's not Los Angeles. You know, when you're in LA, it's like, hey, I'm flying into Orange County. I'm flying into San Diego, LA, Burbank, Ontario. So there's always people flying in, and you can get amazing interviews as this is a destination of the world. But being in Boise, Idaho, it's a cool city. There's a lot happening there, but it's more limited to the interviews that I want to be able to push out.
3: Yeah.
2: Not only that, dude, we just launched, or not launched, but we just built a full-on brand new building project in Boise. About, I don't know, 8 minutes from downtown, just right on the outskirts. It's going to be a coffee shop during the day. And I was trying to explain to people what this would look like, but it was, it's a coffee shop, but it also has a, like a art studio gallery, because it's super all white inside with big high walls, big ceilings, and all these amazing like guitars and custom artwork and prints of live concerts and events, and just an amazing setup. So you got this whole coffee house during the day, and then it's a premium, it's actually the most premium concert venue in all of Idaho of its size. The cap is about 280 to 300 people right now. But when we throw multi-stage events, like use the parking lot, that's another 1,000 outside minimum. So it can be like a little festival style, but then the main focus is the small premium sound and production experience in all of Idaho. So with that said, that's happening September 26th. But I got so much going on, and plus I want to be available to do more evangelism in the schools this coming September. August, September, and all the doors that have been opening also around the globe, like Australia, Japan, South America, New York, Texas just opened up. So there's a lot of things happening, and I just want to be able to deliver good content. So I talked to the radio stations, you know, everyone that, you know, all the stations I've been on. We had CSN, K-Wave, and I don't know, there's a lot. I think there's almost close to 500 stations total, but I got to just call them and send them an email and just talk to them and say, hey, I can't deliver what I want to weekly, but I'm going to do as best I can and deliver amazing shows with amazing guests, basically, you know, once or twice a month on YouTube, which is amazing because that's we're getting a ton of traction on YouTube anyway. We always have. So that's a great location. Yeah. You could grab it, subscribe, you could share, and it has actually more reach, you know, to be able to share and stuff.
3: Well, there's seasons, man. There's seasons in life. There's seasons in ministry. You know, back in the day, like, I taught the Friday night study for 11 to 12 years. Like, there was epic things that took place there. The last week, I was doing a funeral, and these people came up to, actually, the funeral I did, this older couple wanted me to do their funeral. Like, it was like in writing before he passed away. I was like, I never met him before. But I guess him and his wife used to attend back in the day. He went through a lot. I did that service for him. I was like blown away at like little things like that, where it's like, man, all that season was for a purpose. And I think the same thing with like being on K-Wave. I mean, me and you, I mean, I remember the first time they took us in the studio and we kind of like in there starting off, and we're like, just off our hip, like trying to figure it out, and they're trying to guide us a little bit.
2: Like, I remember you're live, that, yeah.
3: You know, I'm like looking at your eyes, like we're live and we got to fake it to make it, but in your mind, you're a little bit nervous. But God did an amazing work during that time. Both of us have had so much interactions with people of how that radio. It started off in radio, then expanded to our YouTube and everything as well. So many shows, so much content, ones that we did in particular, but a lot of the ones that you have done with different guests, like you're talking about, like all that was amazing. And just like where we're at in life, like me and Brian, for the guys know, even if we don't do shows all the time, me and him talk all the time. Mm-hmm. We talk multiple times throughout a week. And where I'm at here and what God's doing in his life and open up so many doors of opportunity, like revival nights have been off the hook. The building, I myself and his dad, Raul, went to go visit him about a month ago or so. So seeing the developing of that, we did a golf tournament this last year. A lot of different things popping off right now. So
2: now I want to make sure that we can always do stuff excellent and premium. That's the whole thing, and that's the focus. Sure. You know, and like you were saying, you were teaching at W Life for 11 to 12 years.
3: Yeah.
2: Well, I got an email from K Wave, and I believe our first show was it was like 11 years ago. They said, and it was like July something. I can look it up on my email, but yeah. Actually, I think I have it right here. Let me pull it up. But dude, 11 years. That is a long time.
3: You know what's so funny? Because you're in the mix of it. I don't realize, because every time I come back from the beach, if I go down to the beach where I'm driving up to 55, I always think about that drive going back home, because I would go out there on a Saturday night, meet with you, and then I'd drive back towards Diamond Bar because I have to get ready for the morning, for Sunday morning. So I just have this vision. Every time I'm coming on the 5, going to the 57, like my drive home from K-Wave. So it was a big season of our life.
2: You're absolutely right. You had to drive back for church and be up at like 5 in the morning or something. Yes. And we were alive. And this is the other thing. Going back to what you said about when the K-Wave brought us in to go live, mm-hmm. we didn't start off on a podcast. We started off live on air.
3: Yes.
2: And we were taking calls. That was the Wild West, and we got thrown in with the wolves, and we survived.
3: Yeah, no, it was a trip.
2: It was an amazing growing experience. But yeah, you know, I do miss. Well, we're actually currently still on radio for mm-hmm. another 2 months.
3: Yeah.
2: Because the contracts, so they're still writing that out. Then that's fine. I'm gonna put like all the best of mm-hmm. shows from the last 11 years, but
3: But that's life, dude. Like, there's life. Like,
2: yeah, there's
3: shifts. There's changes, and none of those things are in vain. And, like, the fruit is, like, evident. Like, amazing, amazing impact. And now it's just, like, in life, too, the people listening right now, like, there's sometimes where God's calling you to change a season in your life. And you got to be sensitive to God's leading. Because sometimes you can just continue going through the motions. But like Ryan said, like, am I giving my best? Mm-hmm. Is this going to be the best, or am I just kind of going through something that needs to change a little bit?
2: And I'm glad you said that, because you remember you just told me like W Live was like mm-hmm. 11 or 12 years, but it's hard to quit. And I was literally struggling. It took me about 6 months to decide that I was going to actually pull the trigger and send a letter to the radio stations mm-hmm. and call them and say, hey, you know, this is just it. This is kind of where I'm at, because I didn't want to let go of this special thing that I've been doing mm-hmm. forever. And I know we get the comments, we get the people emailing us their questions or their comments of like how the show touched their life. And you know, we see people all around town. We're walking around, hey, we listen to the show or whatever. Just last night at Revival Night, these ladies were like, we listen to your radio show. But again, I want to do excellence. And there's seasons, and it's not going anywhere. It's just going to be a little less shows than normal. And also, I'm not stuck on a time parameter. I don't have to deliver, you know, a certain amount of time. And I think I can probably get a lot of cool 30-minute shows or, you know, whatever God mm-hmm. wants to do. It's gonna be amazing. But I'm glad that you said that, because I was still like going, man, this is such a tough move to do. But, you know,
3: there are changes. You know, it's funny. I was laughing with you before, like, I'm a music buff on stuff like history, and I was listening to these interviews, not to compare us to the Beatles, but like Paul McCartney was talking about the time, like, where they all knew, they were homies, they were friends, they were growing up, and like, people don't realize the impact of the Beatles. They were only together for 9 years. Mm-hmm. They're only together for 9 years, and then went to a different season. They opened up doors and went through singles and did other things, and so, but it had nothing really to do with the music. It's like they recognized in themselves, like, we were just kind of doing this thing, and we needed a change so I could grow. And then for us, I mean, ours is a little bit different. It's just like where God has you, and like, it's undeniable that like this door that's opened up in Idaho, and it it has a lot of focus that's necessary that right now. Like when it comes to the building, when it comes to this next step. And then also, I was just at an event with you at a revival night and, you know, seeing the impact of that. So that's a major thing as well. So you don't want to miss like what's right in front of you. And we will do amazing content. And I know you will too, on the YouTube, be able to reach. So, and the catalog that's there of all the shows that we've already done.
2: 11 years.
3: That'll be there forever. Is that crazy?
2: No. I honestly, dude, I'm excited. Again, big things are happening. More larger events are transpiring with us. We'll let you know more in the future. But God's opening bigger doors, and you only have so many hours in a day. And you just want to deliver the goods, the best. So, you know, when you drop content, they're like, that was amazing and that was sick, and I'll wait for the next one. So, so that's basically where we're at right now. We are over at Revival Night, did a Revival Night in Rancho Cucamonga with Calvary Chapel. The Barn, Calvary Chapel?
3: Calvary Chapel, The Barn.
2: Yeah.
3: Calvary Chapel, The Barn, yes.
2: Calvary Chapel, The Barn.
3: Yeah, in Rancho Cucamonga.
2: In Rancho Cucamonga, and that church is just really
3: exploding. It's blowing up. Yeah. It's blowing up. It's a genuine work. I told you last night, I mean, we were talking to Minor. I told your dad, like, there's something that's very genuine. You see all those people serving. Really, really cool vibes. Amazing.
2: Dude,
3: amazing.
2: I was out there. I mean, you got to a little bit later, but when I got there, I think an hour and a half before the event, and because they had a whole outside patio, because they rented, for a special event, they rented a, what's it called? It's like a community center.
3: I mean,
2: that's one of the nicest community centers I've ever seen in my life.
3: It's very nice.
2: Yeah.
3: It's very nice. That setup, I was telling him, like,
2: it's kind of like a hotel or something.
3: Yeah, like when you have the venue, because the venue looks clean inside, and then the outside patio that's like connected, you can see,
2: It's an incredible event. Yeah, it looks like you're at a hotel or something. You rented a hotel area. But I went outside and I was just walking around giving high fives to everyone. Like, you know, they're cooking the food and the booths and just the people hanging out. Everyone's just hanging and everyone's so cool. It's like before that event started, I felt like I already like hugged almost everyone. Dude,
3: it was cool because when I got there later, but I was walking in the parking lot because we've all done ministry together. So as I'm walking there, like people are coming up to me and like, oh, are you part of this tonight? Blah, blah, blah. Hey, Pastor Sandra. It's like God has done such an impact in our lives in this local area as well. It's like it trips me out. Mm-hmm. All the fruit that's taken place over the years. It's pretty epic.
2: There was a young guy there, some cool stories. There was a young guy there that came up to me. I just posted a story of him praying for him. Because his wife took a picture of when we were praying together. But he was in prison 3 years ago, and his wife sent him my book into prison, and he read it, and he got saved. And now he's out. He has two kids, and he's been out for 3 years, and he's doing great, you know. And it's just cool because that's like the fruit, you know, of what we're doing. And you just got to keep plugging away wherever God has called you. And now just going to you guys, wherever God has called you, and you might be in a different season right now in your life. And, you know, just we're just talking about kind of things that's been going on with us recently. But when you apply it to your life, it's like, where are you at in your life? You know that old saying, well, we do it because we've always done it like that. Like, I don't know, maybe God's calling you to switch it up right now. Maybe it's a different job. Maybe it's a relationship that's dead, you know, like maybe it's not of God and you need to, you know, it's not the right guy or the girl that God has planned for you. Or, you know, maybe it's some friends that you're hanging with, or, you know, maybe it's a sin in your life that the enemy is just driving you crazy with. And it's just like, you've been doing it a long time and it's time. It's been 11 years. It's been 10 years. It's been a year, 5 months, and it's time to switch it up and get right with God. You know, there's many things that you could be, you know, going through, but you have to be led by the Lord. And as he speaks to you, you know, like Chuck Smith said, in one of his famous quotes, is like, what's the difference between a rut and a grave? It's only the depth and the width of it. So it's like, get out of the rut, get out of that grave, and see what God has for you. And you know, maybe you're in a season, you're bored. Well, maybe God's like trying to been speaking to you about doing something new with your life, you know. And it's just, and I'm not even talking about ministry, because God's called us all to the Great Commission, right? We are all called to talk about God, two people at some capacity. You don't have to be preaching from the rooftop, but you could have a cool conversation with someone at Starbucks or in the grocery store or wherever you go. But, you know, you got to, the whole thing is, what I've realized in life is that when you're following God and you're talking to him and he's leading you, that's where you have peace. That's where you feel the confidence. That's where you feel secure. Mm-hmm. That's where you, you're in your zone. You're in the vibe of, like, you just know you're right where you're supposed to be. Mm-hmm. But when you're trying to please yourself and trying to make yourself happy, it's really pointless, and it makes you feel empty, you know. Not saying not to, like, love your, not to take care of yourself. I'm not saying that. I'm saying, like, put God first and focus on what he wants to do. And as he shows you what he wants to do in and through your life, whatever it be, it could be a relationship, it could be a job, you know, whatever he wants to do, that's where you're going to know, like, oh man, this is God, that was the Lord, and God is in this. Mm. And that's just an amazing feeling to feel that you're in, you're being led by the Lord every day of your life.
3: Yeah.
2: You know, it's a game changer. Because, yeah, like, storms can come.
3: Storms can come,
2: and you could feel like you're not going to survive sometimes. Mm. You know, I was telling you the other day, yesterday, I was dealing with all this, like, this crazy anxiety of, like, there was just multiple things that were happening in my life, and I was just having, like, my mind was just, I was having, I don't know, like, I don't have, like, anxiety, like, panic attacks, or, like, I guess a panic attack, it's not like that, it's like, it's just my mind, I was just getting all these, like, negative, like, thoughts, and, like, you know, just, like, things I could not control, and I literally could have been controlled by that and lived my whole day like that at night. But then what I did immediately is I said, you know what? I'm turning on the Bible app and I put it on loud, or I put it on like audio Bible loud in my hotel room before the event. And then I just sit in my room, just listening to audio Bible. Mm. And I got my mind off of this earthly crazy, crazy thoughts of whatever I was thinking. And then I put my mind on Christ. Mm. And then I just was listening to what was pure and true from the Word of God. And it changed my mind.
3: Yeah.
2: And the anxiety left.
3: That's dope.
2: So,
3: you know, I was thinking, when you said earlier, you talked about, like, challenging the why, because sometimes you get caught in a rut kind of doing the same thing. I did a Devo yesterday for our staff guys and our volunteers through a book that we've been going through by John Maxwell. Maxwell has a lot of cool stuff on leadership. And it kind of was breaking down Benjamin Franklin and taking some things from him. And one of the things they talked about, that the chapter had to do with competence, just meaning having this ability to do something. You have a skill set to do something, but you actually accomplish it. And it wasn't the Benjamin Franklin's intelligence that made him so successful. It was his ability to, like, follow through with things and be diligent and to grow. Like, he talks about, like, he had a printing shop, and he could have stayed in this printing shop, made money, done well. He was doing a lot of things. First library, I think, in Philadelphia, a lot of things, and he was just, anything he touched, it, like, kind of, like, blew up. But he had this ability to just question more. Let me read something really quick. I don't want to go too in-depth in this, but it says, like Benjamin Franklin, all highly competent people continue to search for ways to keep learning, growing, and improving. They do that by asking why. After all, the person who knows how will always have a job, but the person who knows why will always be the boss. Like, you, when you question the why of things, you get a little bit more clarity of where God's leading you. I think that's a perfect example. Mm-hmm. Because there's sometimes in life, I've seen in ministry, we've always done it this way. Mm. You know, but, like, well, who's driving the train anymore? Is that same person here that had that heartbeat for that particular ministry?
2: True, huh?
3: Or is it like, no, because, yeah, when they did it, it was organic. It was their heart. It was driving. But if it's not your heart, you can't try to emulate something that you're not. Mm-hmm. And that's why you have to be sensitive where God's leading you, because it's like putting on the wrong armor. Like, you want to be who God's made you to be. All of us have different gifts and talents. You don't want to be striving in life and striving in ministry. All of us have different gifts. All of us have different callings. And so ministry is an ever-changing process. And I think one of them is the why. And then the blessings of being used by God. You go through the Bible, in the Old Testament and the New Testament, God's using your life challenges are going to happen in your life. Discouragement's going to happen in your life. Stress is going to happen in your life. Your dad was just teaching our staff earlier today. One of his favorite chapters of the Bible when it comes to leadership is Acts chapter 20. Paul spent all of his time in this church of Ephesus pouring into these guys. Now God's leading him out. And he's like, guys, you know that, you know me, you know my character. I worked with you, I served with you. You saw the tears that I went through. You saw the trials that I went to. You saw that I worked with my own hands. I didn't take money from you. But I want to let you know that after I leave, after I depart, other people are going to try to do things for themselves. Mm-hmm. They're going to try to draw you away. And I bring that up only because Paul, who was a man of God and used by God powerfully, had stresses, had trials. And that's why he, because you made reference.
2: Peter writes about it too. And Peter, he's talking about the stuff of Peter and James. Yeah. It's all there.
3: You just brought up when you're like stressed out prior to like going to that thing and like you needed the word of God. You made reference to the scripture in Philippians 4, which says, meditate on that which is true, which that is noble. It's like that perspective change has to happen in your life. Because this world around us can overwhelm us. It can bring chaos into our mind. There's stresses. People are going through this right now. It's like physical things. It's like bills sometimes come from nowhere, out of nowhere, or maybe an old thing or a situation. Your car gets hit. Something happens. A kid sees something stupid. I can attest to that. My kids have done that multiple times. And then in the midst of just trying to maintain daily life, it all gets hard. And Satan wants to overwhelm you and wants you to throw in the towel, but you have to just continue to grow and take all those stresses and burdens to the Lord.
2: I was talking to Minor last night after the revival night, went to go eat, and he was talking about, you know, the anxiety and the stress. And he's like, yeah, you know, he's like, sometimes we put ourselves in it. We overwhelm ourselves. We overcommit. With things, you know, and that's the other thing too, is like you got to figure out too, like what you're committing to, so you're not over committing, because that causes that causes the stress, you know. That's one of the things, you know, even with the radio show, I'm like, I can't produce everything I'm doing now plus add the shows. That's over committing. I'm just getting anxiety thinking about it. But that's the thing, is we got to look at our, like what we're bringing on ourselves. That's not the Lord. You know, so there's that, is if we're adding too much, oh, we got to go here, we got to go do this, and we got to, and that's one thing. But then the other thing is just the anxieties of the enemy that want to bring negative thoughts and different things to your mind.
3: There's something that's very valuable in rest, and you have to find time to get that, like in your mind and in your heart. You know, one thing, I just got back from vacation. I've been back for a week. But one thing that was taught by Dale back in the day is like when you go, you know, like you tune out, like because there's always going to be issues. There's always going to be needs. There was needs here. There was things happening when I was gone. But you know what? I can't get lost in it. I can't get lost in it. I can't drive myself back into it because I need to be able to reset. I need to be able to rest. And you know what? In a few days of just kind of being with the family, and like I just feel like a level of stress kind of going away. And being able to see things maybe a little bit more clear and just kind of like recognizing like you need that. That's what the Bible talks about, like the need of rest. Jesus says, come to me, all you are heavy laden, and I will give you rest. We can get very busy. The Mary and Martha example in the Bible, where one is doing all the work and one is just sitting at the feet of Jesus. There are times where you have to do a lot of work. Ministry is taxing sometimes, and it's a lot of great things. One thing I've learned over the years is like, man, there's power in saying no to some things. Like, I don't need to do everything, you know, and being able to, but you also have to fulfill there's a balance. There's things that you are called to do individually. And you got to do those. But there's other things that other people can do. And there's like for myself, like I used to be gone like so many multiple days throughout the week. And in my mind, I have a check mark where like I can't be gone more than 3 nights a week, or I think at one time it was 4, you know. And when it got to that point when my kids were younger, like I didn't teach Bible school at night anymore. You know, if I was going to teach, I teach during the day. I'm not going to be gone at night just for the sake of this. And you can say that's whatever anybody thinks. For me, I knew it was where God was leading me. Do you know what I'm saying?
2: But you could even, that's ministry wise, but even to the natural, or to the mom or the dad that's not in ministry.
3: Yeah.
2: You know, I remember when I was, living here in you know, Southern California 4 years ago before I moved to Boise for this project. Dude, we were doing so many busy events for what? It's like our schedule was jam-packed with here, there, at night, and all these, we got to see this family, we got to go to this birthday. And dude, overwhelming. Now when we're in Boise, dude, we do when we do the morning event, and then we're at home chilling. And like you go to a local park or what, you know, just around the house, but you're more like you're hanging out. You're not busy driving and run the rat race and get home. It's like we looked back and we're like, dude, that is insane, that schedule. Overwhelming.
3: It
2: and
3: is,
2: the same thing. You can be overcommitting and not having your rest, and that's where the enemy gets in. And you think you're doing the right thing because, oh, well, I got to go to this guy's birthday or my family event and this and that. And next thing you know, it's like you're just jam-packed, sitting in traffic, going back and forth and stressed out, overcommitted.
3: No, I think, yeah, it happens to everyone. And there's busy seasons in life, man. When you have young kids and you're growing, like, I think all of us have faced that, you know, running kids back and forth to school. Those are things that you have to do. That's just part of life. But you do have to take inventory, and I think that's what we're talking about here. It's just like taking inventory in our life, you know, making some changes, maybe adding things, maybe taking things away, because you want to be open for what God has for you. Like, I think about people like your dad, who have been around for many, many years now, where it's like, even being a part of a ministry that people would view as a successful ministry on the outside, and like, why would Raul want to do anything else? Like, yet there were moments in his life. I mean, the big thing of West Covina, that was the church where he came from originally, or this is the same, merged over here. It was like, this isn't where God has me anymore. Like, even though everything checked the box, successful, blowing up, so much stuff, God has something more. And you want to be able to continue to ask God, what else? So you're not content. His move over here, him not knowing it, would impact generations, because they've been here for over 30 years now. Generations have come through this ministry. But even as he's grown, he's like, Lord, do you want me to go back to San Clemente? He always had a heart for San Clemente, not back, but he would do little studies here and there.
2: Yeah.
3: Like, do you want me to, because he, and I know your dad, like, he would. If God really told him to, like, he would go. But the Lord has shown this. And it's just an example to us. Like, you want to keep praying. You want to keep dreaming for what else God wants to do in your life.
2: And the only way you can do that is you have to take time to diligently seek the Lord and spend time. We live in a time, I was talking to my dad the other day. I'm like, Dad, I'm like, you got to understand, the times that we're living in now, for the average person that's, like, being born at this time, dude, phones. I'm not even talking about the phone. I'm talking about the text, the emails. Before it was like, oh, write a letter and wait a couple months for it to get a response.
3: You're so right, yeah.
2: Then, like, get on a call or send a fax. Dude, in email chain, you could get, if you're doing business, you can get, like, 10 emails from one person a day. And then just a conversation back and forth. Everything moves so fast. People text me, and I'm like, dude, if this is business and important, you need to send me an email.
3: Yeah.
2: That's the text feed is like, it's it gets lost. There's so many text messages. So my point is, we are living in a time that there's so much information, so much stuff is moving so fast. I get overwhelmed just on text messages. I'm just saying, there's many things right now, unless you, like us as humans, really focus and go, okay, there's just way, and then you add social media, and if you're on social media and you're on all the different platforms or whatever, I have a social media team, because I'm not dealing with all that, but I'm just saying, there's so many things that will pull you in so many different directions, and you wonder why the world's full of anxiety, and people don't know why, what their purpose is, or what God's doing, or speaking, or how he's leading. They're stuck in a rut, or a grave, because there's so many distractions, and so many things pulling in all different directions.
3: You know, I think I heard a clip on this, and I think it might have been Joe Rogan kind of talking about the same thing, where it's like kind of questioning the rat race vibe. Like, we were never made to be so connected, like, in a way where people can get right into your life instantaneously. I mean, we're old enough, you know, being born in the mid-70s and then growing up in the 80s and the 90s, it was like, 90s pagers came out, Like, you know, and it's like, other than that, everything was home phone or pay phone. Like, if I'm going to meet you, like, we just have to believe you're going to meet me there. It's not like just tracking and are you almost there? Are you almost there? Or are you almost there? No, it's none of that. Like, it's changed.
2: Think
3: like,
2: about just that anxiety right there. Dude, exactly. That's what I'm saying.
3: Yes.
2: We are living in a time when you really think about, this is why when God called me to go to Boise for that project, they call it the Idaho way. Everything's slower, right? It's not as fast as the rat race here. And I learned to adapt. I go, wow. Like, I'm not going out every single night of my life. Like, oh, yeah, there's a concert up in House of Blues. Oh, come to L.A. Come to San Diego. Mm-hmm. Oh, there's a movie premiere. Oh, come down to the Grand Ole. You know, it's like so many. And everything sounds like a great idea. But now when I've had time to focus and really think about what I am doing, dude, you could hear God more and more in tune, you know? And you could do that here, too.
3: You can.
2: You just have to, like...
3: You have to make a conscious effort,
2: that's
3: though.
2: What I'm saying. You gotta drown it out. Like that verse I quoted last night, seek God diligently, and he is a rewarder of those.
3: Diligently seek him.
2: Yeah. And that's the thing, is, like, you want to know what God has called you to do, to be. And just as a mother, as a father... As a human, being in tune with God, but you can't be distracted, because we are living in a time, like Joe Rogan said, we are not created to be this connected. It's insane.
3: A few years ago, it always stuck out, man. My kids went to Cooperstown, which is where the Baseball Hall of Fame is, and then they have a tournament that's out there. And so we rented an Airbnb out there at this place, and it was in upstate New York at the beginning of June. So the weather wasn't bad. It was really, really nice. And dude, I rented this place. I had no idea, just a little place. Green grass everywhere, so much space between the houses. Like, the vibe, like, you just felt instantly like, this is so chill.
2: Mm-hmm.
3: Like, you know, like, just so much peace there. And I just remember thinking, like, dang, you don't realize, like, how much the pressures of everything kind of get to you. Even if you're a mellow guy, I would, you know, feel like I'm kind of a mellow guy, I can kind of roll with things. But, like, you internalize a lot of stuff. I internalize. That's how I deal with stuff. Boom, boom, boom, boom. It's building. Okay, I know what I need to do. I'll get it done. But being able to reset like that is important. So, yeah, like, here, you are, like, it is fast-paced. There are a lot of moving parts, for sure. But you have to find a way, like, in the Lord to find rest, for sure. Mm-hmm. And being able to tune out of things. Like, for me, I know you're actually more, you are more... focus on what you do with your phone when you have it off, or when you have like notifications, silence, or whatever. Like, I don't do that a lot, but on my vacation, this one, like, I gave it to my kids. I'm like, hey, do it where like nobody can notify me or blah, blah, blah, blah, blah. My phone wasn't going off. It felt great.
2: Mm-hmm.
3: It felt great. Because my phone, like yours, can go off all day long.
2: I'm changing my number after this interview. Josh, take me to AT&T. We're going. We're done. I'm changing it again. Just go ghost.
3: No, and I think that's what we're talking about right now is a wrestling like the world's going through right now.
2: Mm-hmm.
3: It's like we always said it. And we've talked about this on shows in times past too. It's like, you know, we have the ability to be connected all across the world, but people are the loneliest than they've ever been as well. And so trying to find victory in this world as well, man. It's challenging for sure.
2: Yeah. No, 100%. Well, let's leave these guests with some a little bit more scripture to back up what we were saying. So, because this was just a kind of little freestyle today, but I know it is very it's very relatable to. I mean, I know for me, this is very relatable. You know, I'm still trying mm-hmm. to focus on how I can simplify things in my life, and just the whole social media world and text messages and technology is just overwhelming. It was never this crazy before. I mean, even when we had AOL when it first came out and you had to dial up, you know, mm-hmm. I mean, that probably took like 3 minutes just to get online.
3: now people would just tune out. They'd be like, I'm over it.
2: I mean, you even had to have patience for that.
3: Uh-huh.
2: But yeah, so I would say, what's that verse? Diligently seek the Lord,
3: mm-hmm.
2: and Do you remember that verse offhand, how it talks about, and he will reward those who diligently seek him?
3: That's Hebrews, I believe.
2: Yeah, you have to believe that he is. It's by faith.
3: Rewarder of those who diligently seek him.
2: Mm-hmm.
3: Yeah, it's in the chapter of love and of Hebrews.
2: I love that verse because literally just if you figure out how to diligently seek him, spend time with him in the rat race of life and just get that time with him, he will reward you and he will bless you. You know, he'll mm-hmm. bless your life and you know, however he finds fit to bless you.
3: Yeah, I got it.
2: It's going to be amazing, you know?
3: Yeah, it's Hebrews 11, verse 6. But without faith, it's impossible to please him. Mm-hmm. For he who comes to God must believe that he is and that he is a reward.

0: He'll be with you.
1: You know, Jesus said that in this world, you're going to have tribulation, but be of good cheer. I've overcome the world. He told that to the disciples before he went to the cross. Like, you go through John chapter 15. You've been going through John chapter 15. That scripture I just made references in John 16. It's in the same communication. He's like, guys, I'm going to leave. You're going to go through some hardships, just so you know. But know that I've overcome the world. You know, because the world around you is going to try to rip you off. There's so much stresses. I think I texted you a few weeks ago, Ryan, but my boss, who I worked with prior to coming to the Lord, and even when I came to the Lord in my first year here with my call into ministry, I was working for him for this painting company. I was just informed a few weeks ago that he took his life. Mm-hmm. And I was kind of like tripping on it for like a week or two, and I'm still thinking about it. Yeah. Because he was a great dude. He was a really, really cool guy. Went through a lot of things in life, the stresses of life, this world overwhelmed, and a life cut short. And I say that because there might be people out there right now being overwhelmed with circumstances, stressed out about situation at home, with your kids or with your marriage, with finances, with your work, a lot of uncertainties in the future. One of the scriptures that is probably one of the most popular, I looked it up, it's one of the most searched out scriptures other than John 3:16, it's found in Philippians. And Philippians 4:6 says, "Be anxious for nothing, but in everything, by prayer and supplication, with thanksgiving, let your requests be made known to God, and the result will be the peace of God, which surpasses all understanding, will guard your hearts and minds through Christ Jesus." I love that because he says, be anxious. What is anxious? It's worry. He's like, don't worry about anything and pray about everything. Be thankful. Pray. Put everything into practice. Saying, Lord, I need you. I need you to meet me in my need and my trial and my testing. He's saying, let your request be made known before God. Lord, I need help with the mortgage. Lord, I need help with this situation. Lord, I need help in my marriage. I need help with my children. It's like pouring your heart out to God. And it says that God's peace will dwell in your heart. Sometimes one of my prayers is for people is, Lord, give us peace in the midst of confusion, in the midst of chaos, because God can. Even though you're going through challenges, even though you're losing things, going through a big trial in your life, I believe and I have seen that God can grant you peace during that time, so you can have that perspective where you can think clearly and be connected in a relationship with God through it. And you will see the Lord doesn't always just take you out of a problem. He shows you how he'll be with you through your problem situation.
0: Yeah, exactly.
1: And take you to the next level.
0: And that builds your faith.
1: Yep.
0: When you get through it, because then when you hit that next storm, you're like, I've been through this before.
1: Yep. Battle tested.
0: Exactly.
1: Yep.
0: All right, you guys. Well, I love you, man. And we're going to keep cranking out shows for you guys. So just go ahead and go to the YouTube, which you're probably on now already, and subscribe and share with your friends and just keep joining us. We're going to keep bringing the heat with cool conversations, amazing interviews and guests. And if you guys have questions, we'd love to do those question and answers as well. We're going to get it going. But we love you guys. Thank you for tuning in. And we'll see you guys on the next show. Peace.
1: Peace.
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1: Aloha and praise the Lord. My name is Jason Keone Koloma and I'm a native from Wamanalo, Oahu. I'm an associate pastor of U-Turn for Christ on Kauai. Like many, I was addicted to drugs and crime and led an evil lifestyle. But God got a hold of me while in my darkest hour and radically changed my life. 2 Corinthians 5:17 says, if anyone is in Christ Jesus, he's a new creation. Old things have passed, behold, all things become new. Like the word says, I'm a new creation, living a joyful life on the island of Kauai, helping and leading men from once where I was in bondage and in sin, that the world only has to offer. If you know anyone struggling and battling with addiction, look us up. Much aloha and God bless.
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0: Chapel Honolulu's End Times Outreach. 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
1: Father, why do you shed a tear? Why am I hearing all these cheers from everyone? Now, you don't have to call me son. Who can forgive the sins I've done? Did you call me son? Praise be to God above. Brought me home with his love out of the wilderness. Thank you, Lord.
0: And a powerful time of gospel preaching from Raul Reese.
2: Jesus said, if you want to be great in the kingdom of God, you have to be what? The servant of all. He says, if you guys are really serious about following me, the first thing you need to learn is denial of self. And secondly, you need to take up your cross.
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0: 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School principal Mrs. Joyce Lund carries a bachelor's degree in education and developing master's degree in literacy. 15 years with the Hawaii DOE, 20 years at CCCS, including 2.5 years as a professional certified educational therapist from the National Institute for Learning Development, and a proud parent of 2 CCCS graduates.
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It's summertime, and at Calvary Chapel Honolulu, that can only mean one thing. 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

Calvary Chapel Honolulu's End Times Outreach. 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Otherwise,

0: Did you call me son? Praise be to God above. Brought me home with his love out of the wilderness. Thank you, Lord.
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2: 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The servant of all. He says, if you guys are really serious about following me, the first thing you need to learn is denial of self. And secondly, you need to take up your cross.
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2: Hi, everybody. This is Pastor Raul Reese. I'd like to invite you to the Pastor's Conference with Bill Stonebreaker, Calvary Chapel, Honolulu. And we're going to be teaching the Word of God, which is going to be neat. Bring your leaders. It would be great to bring your leaders, and then we'll have fellowship. And when we have fellowship, you know, we can eat together and then get taught the Word of God so God can speak to us about our ministries. Come to the conference, Calvary Chapel, Honolulu. May the Lord bless you and keep you. God bless.

0: to Living by His Word, Calvary Chapel Corona's listener-supported teaching ministry with Pastor Mike Rodriguez. It is our desire that you would grow in your knowledge of God's Word and experience a deeper relationship with Jesus Christ as you study with us verse by verse through the Bible. Here's Pastor Mike.
1: We're looking at Ephesians chapter 1. We're in verses 7 to 10 tonight. And Paul has sung a song, a celebration for the glorious things that God has done. He is enthralled with the idea that God is alive and well and living in the hearts of men. His heart was overflowing with a good song because God had been gracious to him and freed him from his life of sin and shame. And he was rejoicing to God in the midst of the great prison in Rome, bound, guards on each side, 24 hours a day. They rotated the shift every 4 hours, standing watch over Paul. This gave him souls to preach to around the clock. And he loved every bit of it. And he was effective in it because he was able to say, "The household of Caesar greets you," when he closes out his letter. But here we find him rejoicing and celebrating his place in Christ. Are you doing that today with your life? Are you celebrating your place in Jesus Christ? And what he has you and what he is doing in you and where you're at right now in spite of circumstances? Because circumstances always change. They never remain the same. They always change. Sometimes they go from bad to worse. And other times they go from good to great. And still other times it's everything in between. And so our circumstances, our conditions of life are constantly changing. But Paul said, Paul, an apostle of Jesus Christ by the will of God, to the saints who are in Ephesus and faithful in Christ Jesus. He was excited. Grace to you and peace from God our Father and the Lord Jesus Christ. Blessed be the God and Father of our Lord Jesus Christ, who has blessed us with every spiritual blessing in the heavenly places in Christ. Here's the theme, in Christ. Just as he chose us in him before the foundation of the world, that we should be holy and without blame before him in love, having predestined us to adoption as sons by Jesus Christ to himself, according to the good pleasure of his will, to the praise of the glory of his grace, by which he made us accepted in the beloved. This is Paul's celebration song, and it drives his letter to the church of Ephesus. His celebration speaks of our position as believers. In Christ Jesus, in Christ, in him, in the beloved, in him, in Christ, in him, on and on. The song, or the refrain of the song, goes over and over and over of the greatness of being in Christ Jesus. And there is no other place I would rather be than in Christ Jesus personally. Because in Christ Jesus, I can do all things. In Christ Jesus, I'm an overcomer. In this life, in Christ Jesus, we are more than conquerors. In Christ Jesus, I can endure all things. This is the hope of the believer today. This is the good news, the gospel of Jesus Christ. It's not to the lost world. They're lost and they're without hope. He is speaking to the church, the beloved of God, who have been called by him and brought into this election of grace by which we've been saved. And Paul celebrates God's election by adoption, sanctification, which is a setting apart by God, and blessing. That's what he said in verses 4 through 6. Now in verse 7, Paul speaks of election's future effects, the things God is yet to do in each of us. Now, this is proper. The Brits love that term. They have proper Sunday roast on Sundays, a family meal. It's a proper British roast. And they'll be talking about, yeah, it was a proper game, man. It was a proper game. I'm like, what? They love that word, proper, fitting, good, solid, what we've been calling cool. They call proper. And here, Paul speaks of the fact that this is proper, our future effects. Celebration for all who trust in Christ Jesus. And he begins with the blessing of redemption. What does it mean to be redeemed? Well, Paul's going to go into that tonight for us. And I hope that as you understand the fullness of God in redemption, you begin to rejoice in spite of your circumstances, conditions, or things that you might be going through or challenged by today. Paul said, in him, that is Jesus Christ, we have redemption through his blood, the forgiveness of sin, according to the riches of his grace, in which he made to abound towards us in all wisdom and prudence. Here is the blessing of redemption. I'm going to read you the New Living Translation. Paul said, he is so rich in kindness and grace that he purchased our freedom with the blood of his son and forgave our sins. He has showered us with kindness. He has showered his kindness on us with all wisdom and understanding. All wisdom and understanding. Paul stresses redemption here for us. And the three blessings of forgiveness, grace, and discernment or understanding. Let's look at redemption. Paul is clear here about redemption. We've been twice purchased. Twice purchased. What does that mean exactly? Well, I want to tell you a story that many of you probably have heard or recall. If you will, it should thrill your hearts a little bit. It's the story of a young boy who built a model boat, sailing boat, with his father. The two worked on it tirelessly. At the end of the day, Dad would come home from work and the son would be waiting for him there in the little garage or shop. And they would carve the wood. They'd shape it and fashion it. They would paint the hull. They would equip it with the sails and the masts and all things necessary for this glorious little sailing boat that he made. It was just a toy, but it was a special toy because it was a project that him and his father had worked on together. Their love and their bond grew out of this project that they did because it united them in a common goal to finish this work. He made the boat with his dad. He loved the boat. He sailed the boat out on the pond, and he lost the boat there. He ran along the shoreline trying to get to the boat, but alas, he couldn't reach it. And he lost his greatest possession. And he was so heartbroken. He went back for weeks searching for it along the shoreline, never finding it. And one day, he went into town and he passed by the toy shop there in the village. And there in the window was his toy boat, the boat he made with his father. Thrilled, he ran in and he told the shop owner his story about the boat and what happened. And the shop owner looked at him and said, well, I feel sorry for you, son, but the fact of the matter is a fisherman brought me this boat and I paid good money for it. And if you want the boat, you're going to have to buy it from me. The boy left the shop that day. He was not angry. He wasn't broken. His head wasn't hanging low. He determined to get the money together to buy that boat. And so he hustled and he earned the money. And he went back and he went into the shop and he bought the boat. And he said to the boat, an inanimate object, "Now you are twice mine. I made you and I have bought you." That is what redemption is. That is what Christ has done for us. You see, redemption is paying a price or a ransom, if you will. And the price, it was Jesus' own blood, the blood of the most holy God, who lived and died a sinless life for us. The object that was paid for

0: We're powerless to redeem ourselves. So Jesus, in the fullness of time, came into this earth, living a sinless life. He offered himself as a sacrifice, an all-powerful payment that cannot and will not ever be improved upon. His own blood, and he shed it for us. In 1 Peter chapter 1, verses 18 and 19, the New Living Translation puts it this way. Peter says, "For you know that God paid a ransom to save you from the empty life you inherited from your ancestors. It was not paid with mere gold or silver, which lose their value. It was the precious blood of Christ, the sinless, spotless Lamb of God." In Hebrews 9:12, the writer of Hebrews wrote, "Jesus entered the most holy place once for all time and secured our redemption forever." And in Mark 10:45, Jesus said, "The Son of Man came not to be served, but to serve others and to give his life as a ransom for many." Jesus gave his life for our redemption, to purchase us back to God. Prophets in the Old Testament longed to see what Messiah would do and how he would do it and when he would do it. And they looked after these things. Even the angels of heaven longed to consider it all. Peter again wrote of this in 1 Peter 1:10 through 12. He said, "Salvation was something the prophets wanted to know more about. Their messages were not for themselves. It is so wonderful that even the angels are eagerly watching these things happen." This was cause and is cause for great celebration even today, because the effectiveness of God's redemption is still in place. We can be redeemed by the blood of the Lamb, as the old song used to go. I've been redeemed. I sang that song as a young Christian back in the Jesus days. I've been redeemed.
1: 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You can also hear other teachings by Pastor Mike. Have a prayer request or comment? 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
0: By the blood of the Lamb, I've been redeemed. I've been redeemed. I'll do it for you. By the blood of the Lamb, I've been redeemed, and that's not all. Yeah. Filled me up with his Holy Spirit. Gave life to us. We sing of Jesus with the angels in heaven. When we recognize redemption, when we understand the value of what he's done for us, we can't help but to sing and to rejoice. I don't care if you're the worst singer in the world, can carry a tune in a bucket. You know, you can tune your guitar, but you can't tune your voice. You'll sing God's praises. The best part is, we're twice his. We were created by God in the beginning, and then purchased back to God by his own blood. This brings forgiveness. With redemption comes forgiveness. That's what Paul said. The forgiveness of sin in verse 7. The forgiveness of sin. With redemption comes forgiveness. Paul called himself the chief of sinners. The worst of all is what he was saying. And he was that kind of man. We talked about it last week. Raised a Pharisee, sat at the feet of Gamaliel, the greatest teacher of the day of the law. He knew the law inside out, frontwards and backwards and up and down. He knew the law. And he was an ardent defender of the law. Nothing or nobody would stop him from defending God's laws. And when Christianity came on the scene and the law was being discarded by Jews in favor of salvation through the grace of God in Jesus Christ and the redemption of sin by his blood, he was angry. He was angry. And he sought letters from the chief priests and the elders, and they gave them to him to catch these Christians and to put them to death. He stood by and

0: approved of the first martyr, Stephen's death, gladly agreeing with it. He was going to stop these Christians. This is why he called himself the chief of sinners. But in the midst of that, Paul also knew deep forgiveness. Something even the ancients knew very little of. The great Roman philosopher Seneca called himself a man not to be tolerated. He cried in despair, what humankind needed was a hand to lift them up. During World War II in Nazi Germany, Hitler and his leaders devised all kinds of ways of killing human beings. We know of the torture and the murder and mayhem they did to the Jews in Auschwitz and Krakow and other places where they had their ghettos. But that was just the tip of the iceberg. Over 60 million people died in World War II, much at the hands of the German army. They were the masters of mayhem and destruction. One of Hitler's chief confidants and the genius behind the German war machine, who caused the factories of Germany to spit out all these amazing weapons of destruction, the man by the name of Albert Speer. When the war was over and Germany surrendered, this man, Albert Speer, was the only war criminal of World War II to admit his guilt. He was interviewed on Good Morning America, and he said this, quote, I served a sentence of 20 years. I could say I am a free man. My conscience has been cleared, serving the whole time as punishment. But I cannot get rid of it. Speer was devastated by the reality of what he had done. The interviewer pressed him and said, you mean to tell me you could never forgive yourself? He said, no, I will never leave it behind. He sought and was desperate for amends, but he never found it. For 35 years, he warned others with remorse of his sin not to fall into the trap that he had in following the ways of Hitler's Germany. His interview on Good Morning America was his last public address. He died shortly after that interview. The tragedy for both Seneca and Speer, the real tragedy, is that there was and there is a hand to lift them up. John Calvin wrote, God puts our sin out of his remembrance, drowns them in the depth of the sea, and moreover receives the payment that was offered him in the person of his only son. This is the forgiveness that we have today. It doesn't matter what you're going through. It might not even be at fault of yourself. Everything's taken care of and we're going to be okay, because that's what salvation does. That's what redemption does. And that's what forgiveness brings. In Psalm 103:12, the psalmist declared, he has removed our sins as far from us as the east from the west. In Isaiah 44:22, I have swept away your sins, the Lord said. I have scattered your offenses like the morning mist. Return to me. I have paid the price to set you free. Jesus at the Last Supper in Matthew 26:28 said, this is the blood of the new covenant which is poured out for many for the forgiveness of sin. All is Jesus. 1 John 1:9, a verse many Christians know well. If we confess our sins to him, he is faithful and just to forgive us our sins and to cleanse us from all unrighteousness. Total forgiveness is what we have in Christ. And it is something to celebrate. It's beyond hypnosis or positive thinking or gurus or anything like that. It reaches the conscious and unconscious sin in our lives. And God knows all, and Jesus' blood covers all, no matter what. Anyone can be forgiven, no matter what their sin is. Whether they're the leader of the Ku Klux Klan, a serial killer, or the most immoral person in the world, total forgiveness is theirs in Jesus Christ. What more? There's grace. Look at the latter half of verse 7. He said, the forgiveness of sin according to the riches of his grace. According to, not from the riches of his grace, but according to the riches of his grace. When God gives, it's according to the riches of his grace. He gives from his unlimited treasure house, his heart, grace, great grace. There's a famous picture of John D. Rockefeller, who was the richest American our country had ever produced at one time. It's a famous picture. You might have seen it. He's in a top hat and a suit with the tails that they wore in that day. And he's giving a small coin to a waif, a poor boy. And he was known for that, of giving a little something to the poor. It did something for him. Didn't do much for the poor. But it made him feel good about himself. He was giving from his riches. But he wasn't giving according to his riches. Because if he gave according to his riches, he would have bought that kid a grand house, because he could do that. He would have staffed it with people, hired help. There would have been a Duesenberg in the garage and a summer home somewhere. That's the kind of wealth this man had. But he didn't give according to his riches. He gave from his riches. Jesus gives according to the riches of his grace. His unlimited treasure house, his heart, grace, per Charles Hodge, is this: an overflowing abundance of unmerited love, inexhaustible in God, freely accessible through Christ. We are the objects of God's divine favor, and we are wealthy beyond the dreams of any materialism that you can imagine. We're wealthier than the national debt. We have more money than we owe. God gives not from the riches, but according to the riches of his grace. This is sweet music to our souls. As John Newton wrote, when we've been there 10,000 years, bright shining as the sun, we know less days to sing his praise than when we first begun. That's the riches of his grace. There is discernment. Verse 8, he said, which he made to abound towards us in all wisdom and prudence. Paul's final thought on our blessings: redemption brings spiritual discernment. With redemption, forgiveness, and grace, God gives wisdom and prudence, or understanding how to use that wisdom. We're equipped with spiritual discernment to face whatever comes in life. Wisdom, which sees to the heart of things, knows them as they really are. Prudence leads to the right action. And this is what God gives to us: to do the right action. Sometimes it's not to do anything at all. Some people go off like a half-loaded gun, you know, and they have something bad. They start yelling and screaming and doing things, and other people just kick back and they're like in shock and awe, and others still seem to think about the things and start to move and to help others. I want to be that person that helps others. I don't want to sit back and just look. And I don't want to go around screaming like the world has come to an end. Like I said, I've read the end of the book. I know what happens at the end. Those whose names are written in the Lamb's Book of Life live forever. Those who refused him pay the ultimate price, torment for eternity. I've chose to side with the Lamb of God who takes away the sins of the world. Let's put these present blessings together for a moment. Redemption. We're twice owned by God. There is absolute and total forgiveness. And we have the riches of His grace. The wonder of spiritual understanding or discernment. Each of these blessings produce a remarkable song in the heart of the redeemed that we will sing eternally. Having made known to us the mystery of His will, according to His good pleasure which He purposed in Himself.
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9: I'm Jim Burns. Well, parenting young children can be a challenge, especially when it comes to teaching them to mind their manners. Well, perhaps you've noticed that children choose the most public places to really let it all hang out when it comes to showing how disrespectful they can be. Well, Donna Jones is a pastor's wife who specializes in teaching proper etiquette to children. She says that we should never be embarrassed by the way our children behave. We should only be embarrassed if we don't do anything to correct bad behavior. Well, during the next half hour, I'll talk with Donna about what she calls taming your family zoo. So keep it right here on Homeward.

0: Onward. I'm Jim Burns. Today, a very special guest, Donna Jones, and we're going to talk about raising a well-mannered child. Super nanny is not required. Donna, welcome to our program.
1: Thank you. Great to be here.
0: Well, you are a speaker and an author, and you have a great book called Taming Your Family Zoo, 6 Weeks to Raising a Well-Mannered Child. I said to you before the program, where were you when we were raising our kids? This is great stuff. It's not easy to raise well-mannered children.
1: No, it's not, especially in today's culture. It's more difficult than ever.
0: You know, what's fascinating to me is, as I was reading through this, I appreciated you being real, too, because you had a story about Taylor that actually is a story that I think most of us have probably had. This is going to make Taylor not look good, but at the end, he looks really good.
1: Right.
0: What's the story?
1: Yes, told with his permission, by the way. Well, when Taylor was about 6 years of age, he was six. My middle daughter was three, and an infant, 6 weeks old at the time, went to the park. It was a wonderful, wonderful day. One of those perfect mom days where the children actually play nicely, no biting, tattling, nothing of that nature. The moms actually got to have a few uninterrupted moments to talk.
0: And that is a great mom day.
1: That doesn't always happen. Is about all it takes when you have preschoolers.
0: Right.
1: As the afternoon wore on, it was time to go. And so I gave my children the infamous 5-minute warning that we've all given, you know, 5 minutes and it will be time to go, and 2-minute warning, and then finally I walked over and I said, okay kids, it's time to go. Well, my children ignored me and I was a little embarrassed, but I just thought, well, they're excited. So I repeated again, kids, it's time to go. Well, my 3-year-old grabbed my hand, and Taylor was another story. Now, this was normally a very well-mannered, compliant child, but for whatever reason this day, he was not. So he first began the crying, and then the whining, and then the stamping of his foot in complete defiance. Well, at this point, every mom at the park literally had stopped her conversation and all eyes were on us.
0: They're going to see how you do it.
1: Oh, I wanted to bury myself in the sandbox, but, you know, I couldn't. So I got down in his face and tried to regain some sort of control. And I just whispered, Taylor Michael Jones, we are going home now. And then he did something I could not believe. That child spit in my face. With all moms looking on, he spit in my face.
0: And even worse than all moms are looking on. You know, it's because moms get embarrassed about that.
1: Oh, my goodness. You think I'm the only person this has ever happened to. You know, you're mortified. Mm-hmm. And all kinds of thoughts go through your mind. I must be a terrible mother. What am I doing wrong? How could my child behave this way?
0: You know, well, we take it so personally as parents, you know, and I think even moms do more than us dads, but we take it so personally. So if our kid does something that really is kind of normal, and probably most moms have had a story like that, and yet it's now about our self-image, and it's about what have we done wrong. One of the things I appreciate about so much in your message is that what you're saying is children are a work in progress. Parents, good parents, parent.
1: Right.
0: What'd you mean by that?
1: Well, that was the one saving grace in that moment. I got back in the car, and as I mentioned, all these thoughts ran through my head. And the one thing that really kept coming over and over to me is the fact that children are a work in progress.
0: Right.
1: And they are not perfect. They are children. They are going to misbehave at times. They are going to surprise us at times. There's probably not a parent in the world who has not looked at her child or his child at one time or another and thought, whose child are you anyway? I know you've been raised differently than this. And if we can remember that good parents parent, that we should never be embarrassed if our child misbehaves, we should only be embarrassed if we fail to deal with a misbehavior.
0: Well, yeah, it's funny that you said that, because I turned to your book and it says we should never be embarrassed that our children misbehave. We should be embarrassed if we fail to deal with our children's misbehavior. Now, I'm thinking about a typical mom, typical dad, busy, busy, busy. Life is going around in circles. Our energy is drained. We come home from work, or we, you know, the kids have drained us. They were the age of your kids that you described earlier. You know, they do something wrong, and we're just too tired to parent.
1: Exactly.
0: So what do you do in a case like that?
1: Well, we all face that, and as you mentioned before, you know, good parents parent. That is our role, whether we're tired or not. We still have to gear up, because life and children throw things at us at very inconvenient times most of the time. And the two words that I think helped me as a young mom, and help every mom really, is when our child misbehaves, or when there's some behavior that we feel is inappropriate or we'd like to correct, instead of taking it personally or getting angry, just say to yourself two words, Teachable moment.
0: Teachable moment.
1: Teachable moment.
0: Two good words.
1: Right.
0: You're right. In terms of thinking about teachable moments, one of the things I appreciate about in your parenting style, in your book, Taming Your Family Zoo, is you're talking about being proactive in parenting. And basically through the whole book, you're talking about being proactive. One of the things that I thought was fascinating was in the midst of this busyness, you're talking about creating an environment of love. Mm. And really, and that includes atmosphere, it includes attitude. Talk for a minute about this kind of first step of creating this, in many ways, an environment, an atmosphere of love.
1: Yes. You know, in writing this book, I was just thinking about, okay, what is it that really takes to tame a family zoo? You know, all the manners lessons, all the etiquette classes in the world, they are going to mean nothing if this atmosphere of love is not present. The first step, the absolutely, positively essential ingredient in taming your family zoo is to have a home where there's an atmosphere of love. I mean, there's going to be a certain amount of chaos when you have children, but as the Bible so aptly puts it, love covers a multitude of sins. And there is something that's calming. There's something that is secure and safe when every person in the family knows I am loved just as I am.
0: Yeah. And yet at the same time, you say that love has limits.
1: Right.
0: And sometimes I think there are some parents who get the misunderstanding that if we love our kids, then it's going to be this blissful place with, you know, where we walk 6 inches off the ground and everybody speaks perfectly to everybody at all times.
1: Right.
0: But at the same time, your job as a parent, our job, my job as a dad, your job as a mom, is to offer limits as well. How do you bring love in with limits?
1: Well, great question. You know, when you try to set limits, those limits, of course, are going to be tested. And oftentimes we'll hear kids say, I'll hear my kids say, everybody, every parent, but why? You know, so-and-so gets to do such and such. Why can't I? And I believe the best answer is not because I said so, but it's because I love you. So because I love you and because you are my most precious gift that God has entrusted to me, therefore I'm setting these limits. And there's some ways that we can do that communicate love when our limits are clear, when our limits are consistent, when our limits are reasonable. I believe that the most insecure children in the world are children who don't have limits.
0: Yeah. Now, you also talk about respect in here. And I find that more and more parents are saying to me, gosh, I'm having trouble with my kids just respecting, you know, authority, respecting me, respecting my husband, my wife, whichever, right, respecting the church. And yet I thought you had some good things to say about respect. Help us understand how we develop respect. Again, we're kind of talking about raising a well-mannered child, and respect is a part of that.
1: Right. In fact, love and respect go hand in hand. You can't divorce the two. You know, love says, I love you no matter what. I take you as you are. Respect says, but I need to be listened to, held in high regard, esteemed. I mean, that's the definition of respect. And I think in our culture, you're exactly right, Jim. This issue of respect is really one that's gone by the wayside. And we've reaped as a culture the consequences of the fact that respect has gone by the wayside. And I think for many parents, they don't understand that children need to respect them, that just because of their position as their parent, their God-given role, that children should respect them.
0: Scripture says children obey your parents. When we come back from this break, I want to ask you about some real practical ways on how we can teach our kids to be respectful. But we're going to take a break right now. We're talking with Donna Jones. We're talking about raising a well-mannered child.
2: And that's not an oxymoron, by the way. We talk about raising a well-mannered child here on the Homeward Broadcast. Teaching your kids manners is our theme. Parenting and family expert Dr. Jim Burns is talking with popular speaker and author Donna Jones, who's written a book called Taming Your Family Zoo. And when you go to homeward.com, you're going to find resources that will help you do just that. Tame your family zoo. Help your kids learn manners. It doesn't, let's face it, it's a fallen world. We are sinful people. We do not come born with a set of manners. We have to learn how to be courteous to people, how to be respectful and honoring to people. And Donna's got some good conversation with Jim on the other side of this break that you want to hear that talks about that. Also, go to homeward.com and go to the articles media section and hit just manners or discipline, correcting behavior without crushing character. Those are all tip sheets that you'll find when you go to homeward.com.
0: I'm Jim Burns with today's Homeward Snapshot.
3: I know I blew it, but then I had to hear about it from Mom.
4: Oh, that's always fun. Besides, you never know when Nice Mom or Me Mom is going to show up.
3: Seriously. I mean, it's bad enough that I got in trouble, but I'd rather be, like, grounded for another week just so I didn't have to sit through another one of her lectures.
0: If you're a parent, you may not feel as though what you say to your children has much impact on them. Well, believe me, it does. When a child messes up, she's already going to be feeling a little down, so make sure she knows that it's what she did that upset you and that you're not rejecting her in the process. After all, we're trying to correct behavior without crushing character here. So choose wisely the words you use when interacting with your kids. The kind of relationship they have with you will determine the way

0: Donna, we were talking about respect, and I was thinking there was a time when one of my daughters, I started to say one of my daughters is a spitfire. I've got three strong-willed kids, and they're wonderful kids. But she pretty much went overboard, and I went up to her, and I said, you know what, we need to talk. And I said, hey, look, you are disrespecting my wife. Now, I understand she's your mom, but that's my wife you're talking to like that, and I don't appreciate that. Well, she started to cry, and then I kind of started to cry, and it was really interesting because Kathy just stood kind of by the side going, what is this? Later, as we kind of talked about that, my daughter said, you know, that was really helpful for me, Dad. I'm just laughing here. I mean, I'm having a conversation with a teenage daughter, but she's going, now that was helpful because I kind of understood that it's not just mom. I mean, that's your wife. And if you're going to respect her, then I need to, too. It was really a neat thing. I don't think we proactively talked as much about respect. And in your book, Taming Your Family Zoo, you've got some good ideas on teaching kids about respect. Give us a couple.
1: Well, one of the things that I talk about is just using the words Mr. and Mrs., which, especially here in California, as you know, we're much more laid back here.
0: So casual.
1: Very casual. And so this is a hard thing for a lot of parents. It was hard for me as a young mom. You know, you think of Mrs. and you think, oh, that's my mother-in-law.
0: Exactly. People have said Mr. Burns, I think. Are you talking about
1: you,
0: my dad?
1: You look
0: not
1: around.
0: Me.
1: Yeah. Exactly. Exactly. But what happens and what I have learned and seen over the years is when you allow children to be on a first name basis with adults, especially adults they don't know very well, is it puts an adult on a peer level with a child. And children need to learn that there is this hierarchy, and there are children and there are adults, and adults should be respected. And so by using Mr. or Mrs., even if it's something friendly like Mr. Jim or right. Miss Donna, yeah. That is still maintains a sense of familiarity, but at the same time also communicates a sense of respect.
0: No, exactly. I appreciate that. Hey, you developed a rather humorous recipe you call How to Raise a Brat. Talk about that.
1: Right.
0: Tell us a little bit about what we can do to raise a brat.
1: Well, you know what's funny? If you were to poll parents and say, hey, do you want to raise a brat? There is not a single parent in the United States who would say, yes, sign me up for that job. And yet, if you poke your head into any classroom, look on any playground, walk through any mall, you will see children who are, in fact, brats. So the question is, who's parenting these children? And often what I found is it's well-meaning parents who are raising brats, and they are unknowingly contributing to raising disrespectful children right. by the way that they're parenting their kids.
0: Yeah. And really, is it partly because we want to be liked, or because we were raised on perhaps shame-based parenting, so we're going, okay, we're not going to do any of that then. So we go the completely other, kind of be the good buddy.
1: Right. Yeah. I think for some people, that's very true.
0: In your book, you've identified 11 different parenting personalities, which I laughed just looking at the personalities because I went, wait, that's me. No, that's me. Oh, no, that's me. I think I chose.
1: Or all of them.
0: At one time or another, I was probably all 11. Why don't you give us a couple of those and then explain a little bit what these different parenting personalities do?
1: The one I turn to right away is the kids will be kids parent. Mm-hmm. You know, that's the type of parent whose child is running wild in a restaurant, or, you know, answering the phone and then dropping the phone, or, you know, not taking a message. And they, instead of correcting their child, they just kind of smile and maybe roll their eyes or shrug their shoulders as if to say, well, you know, kids will be kids.
0: Right.
1: And yes, kids will be kids, but remember, good parents parent.
0: Right, and we've got to talk about training, and we'll do that as this conversation continues, because it really is a training process.
1: Right.
0: Give us another.
1: Well, my favorite one is she's lost her marbles parent, because I think I can relate to this one. This was really based on a personal experience when I was a child, and I was raised by really almost super mom, just yep. a wonderful, wonderful mom. But there was one incident where, boy, I don't know what we'd done, but my brothers and sisters and I had just given her a very hard time, and I remember her walking briskly down our hall. She had a pink terry cloth robe on. It was flying behind her like Superman's cape. She was pointing her fingers and she was saying, "You kids are driving me crazy." Well, we thought this was hysterical. Exactly. I mean, we just laughed.
0: Right.
1: And what happens to parents when we lose our marbles is, instead of the child looking at the behavior that caused us to lose our right. marbles, they look at us and they think, why would I listen to her? Why would I respect her?
0: Right.
1: She's totally lost it.
0: Yeah.
1: And so we are in this cycle of self-defeating behavior.
0: Yeah.
1: Now, it's important to know there's not a parent on earth that hasn't lost it from time to time. The problem becomes when that is your primary mode of operation, when you do that on a repetitive basis.
0: Right. You're exact. And so many times people are living at so fast a pace,

0: are living on such a lack of emotional, spiritual, physical, you know, sense of rest or peace, that really they do lose it so often.
1: Right.
0: And really does affect their kids. You've got a great quote in your book where it says, clearly, lack of manners caused by ineffective parenting has become a serious issue in today's fast-paced society. And I think that part of it, we haven't even got to the six-week thing yet.
1: Right.
0: But the fact is that kids, I think, will have manners when their parents have a little bit of control in their own life and self-care and take care of themselves. And that's not an easy thing to do in today's society.
1: Boy, that's the truth. That's the truth. If we could just slow down and focus on what's important, yeah, it will make a world of difference.
0: Now, something else that you talked about in your book, and you said it doesn't work, and yet all of us try it, and then we try it again, and then we say, no, it's not going to work, and then we try it, is nagging. So I want you to talk about nagging again.
1: Yes. Not too long ago, I was actually in a restaurant and overheard a conversation where it was mother and daughter, and it should have been, you could tell that this had been set up to be a nice mother-daughter lunch, but instead, it went south because the mother just began repeating herself. Nagging, really, is what she was doing. Sit up, Jessica. Eat your vegetables, Jessica. Don't play with your silverware, Jessica. You know, and on and on and on and on and on. And you could just see the tension growing between mother and daughter. And we know it doesn't work. And yet, so often, we find ourselves sounding like Jessica's mother. And that's the last thing we want to be.
0: We do not want to be Jessica's
1: mother. We do not want to be Jessica's mother.
0: That is great. Got to do another program where we can talk about politeness and thank yous and eating etiquette and how to do the telephone and parties and all those great things that you have. But in the short time remaining, what would you say to the mom or the dad right now who's saying, you know what, I mean, this is all well and meaningful, but you know, my kids are out of control and life's kind of out of control. What's one thing that you would say they can do today that can make a little bit of a difference and kind of start going in the right direction?
1: Well, I think one of the best pieces of advice I got as a young mom, and I have continued to use it throughout my parenting, is stay one step ahead of your child. And if you can anticipate what's coming next in their life, then you can help them navigate that. For instance, let's say that, well, it's June. Let's say that you're going to be going to a wedding or to a graduation. You know that your children are going to be faced with meeting some new people. So you stay one step ahead of them. And what you do is you prepare them for that. There's four R's I talk about in the book in terms of teaching your children manners: to rehearse, to remind, to reinforce, and to reflect. So you would rehearse what a child should do when they meet people. You would remind them before you get into the situation. You would reinforce it. If they do it right, you say, great job. And then you reflect on it afterwards. Hey, I was so proud of you. How did it feel when you met those people, knowing you had the confidence and the capability to meet people in the right way?
0: Good parenting advice. Donna Jones, this time has gone by so fast. Can we have you back next time so we can keep talking about
1: this? I would love to be back.
0: Great.
2: Well, we will look forward to having you, our listening audience, back as well for part two of this conversation here on Homeward with parenting and family expert Dr. Jim Burns from the studios of the Homeward Center for Youth and Family on the campus of Azusa Pacific University. 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But Jim, this is an interesting conversation because it seems like more and more kids need this information because more and more of us parents need this information. Boy, wouldn't it be helpful for you and me with kids in their 20s now to have known about what Donna was talking about all those years ago.
0: I keep asking the question that I did at the beginning, where was Donna when Kathy and I were raising our kids? And I think Kathy would still be saying, maybe can we have a personal tutor for
3: right.
0: you, Jim?
3: Refresher course.
0: Exactly. Yeah. but this is a very important subject, and I think a lot of parents have gotten away from it.
3: Yeah.
0: And that's why I appreciate so much Donna, and I appreciate her really taking the time to deal with this etiquette issue. It's an important one.
2: In these closing moments, Jim, I know you want to spend a few moments more walking us through those four R's that you and Donna just touched on briefly. The four R's when it comes to teaching our children good manners.
0: Right. And I like the four R's a lot. It's helpful to remember, and I think important for the end of this particular program, that rehearse, remind, reinforce, and reflect. And frankly, that's great for helping kids with etiquette. It's just good parenting advice as well. Well, first we have to show our kids what good behavior looks like. And to do that, we have to rehearse, or I would even say practice, that behavior. And as we practice it, practice makes perfect. So if you're going to teach them phone behavior, then have them answer the phone in the proper way. And if it didn't work right, well, the next phone call, have them do the same thing over again, and practice makes perfect. So again, we're going to rehearse. The younger, the easier in terms of that rehearsing, but we also got to do it with older kids as well. Next is remind your son or daughter why that etiquette is important. That means right after the phone call, you remind them why it was important, and you just keep reminding them that they're doing a good job. And in some ways, it goes into the next one, which is reinforce. the behavior by letting your son or daughter go through it again and again. Again, practice makes perfect. I'm told that it takes 3 weeks to form a habit. That could be a habit for a lifetime. So you just get them practicing and it'll become second nature. It doesn't start out second nature. And then lastly and finally is reflect with your child on why the proper way is the best way. Basically, it's our job as parents to help them have good manners. And it's not natural, but it's so important to use these four R's.
2: They're so very, very practical, Linda. We're grateful that Donna has been here to lend her expertise, and we'll look forward to having her on the next edition of the program. Now, speaking of lending expertise, we have been privileged recently to enjoy a brand new partnership with our friends at Steadfast Companies. It's a leading real estate investment company talking about stewardship. Because, Jim, I know this is an issue that so many kids have questions about. But somebody who says parents are scratching their head saying, wow, how do we talk to our kids about saving and spending and giving and tithing? Talk about these new resources that we've been able to create for parents here at Homeward.
0: Well, you're right, Roger. I'm very excited about them. I know a lot of families have really been impacted by the challenges in this particular economy.
2: Yeah.
0: And you know what? I believe that these changes can lead to a lot of what I would call teachable moments for our kids, for our grandkids, and even for our own lives regarding stewardship and just how important it is. Stewardship is more than just an issue of how you spend your money. It involves how you invest your time, how you care for the most important relationships in your life as well. And that starts with our relationship with God.
2: Amen.
0: But it's so key to so many things about our life. And Homeward has created a brand new set of tip sheets. I'm very excited about it. The tip sheets are about money and stewardship, and they're based on a series of well-known Bible stories that should be fairly easy for your kids to understand. But they also include some very practical tips for your whole family. You can start looking at these issues like giving and saving and even investing from more of an eternal perspective. Great new tip sheets.
2: And we are so grateful for our partnership with the folks at Steadfast Companies, a leading real estate investment company. 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Now for Dr. Jim Burns, our engineer Ben Camp, and the rest of the staff, I'm Roger Marsh. Thanks so much for listening. 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

0: Hey moms, we have something just for you. Mom Chats is happening tomorrow morning at 9 a.m. Whether you're a new mom, a seasoned mom, or somewhere in between, this is a great opportunity to connect with other women and be encouraged. So we'd love to see you there.
1: Next Sunday, our Orange County campus is hosting a night of worship. 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We encourage you to come out and join us.
0: Also, next week, Harvest Kids is hosting a family party. It's a fun way for families to connect, build community, and make some great memories together. If you have kids, you don't want to miss it. Stick around after service and enjoy a time of fellowship with other families.
1: And if you've been thinking about getting connected here at Harvest, Groups Open House is happening August 23rd and August 30th. It's a perfect opportunity to meet group leaders, ask questions, and find a group that fits the season of your life. We believe life is better together, and we'd love to help you take the next step in finding a group.
0: Some of the best discussions, friendships, and learning happen in a Harvest group. If you've even thought about joining groups, Open House is the best place to start, and you can also go to harvest.church/groups.
1: That's all we have for you guys today. God bless you guys, and we'll see you soon.
2: Good morning, Harvest. Let's all stand together. We have a reason to praise the Lord this morning. He is holy. He is faithful. He is worthy. Let's sing together this morning.

Baptism Sunday here at Harvest today. Is anyone getting baptized today? Few of you. Amazing. We never want to just blow past what happens at each and every one of our baptisms. Not only what happens at Pirates Cove, which is amazing and it's beautiful, thousands of people coming down to Newport Beach to get baptized, but what happens right up here in the campus once a month. There are people that are making that public profession that they have put their faith in Jesus Christ, and that's a big deal. I think up on the screen there's going to be some B-roll of some of the baptisms that we've done over the last year or so. But we want to encourage you, if you have not been baptized, but you have put your faith in Jesus Christ, we've got an extra t-shirt for you. We have an extra towel for you. As soon as the service is over, head upstairs. We want to see you make that profession publicly. And if you have been baptized, we want to encourage you to go upstairs and join in with those and celebrate what the Lord is doing here at Harvest through baptisms. So we're going to sing this together, that we're going to testify of what he has done, as those people in just a little bit are going to testify to what Christ has done in their life. Let's sing this together. I'll testify.

praise you, Lord. You are the Savior of the world, and you're the Savior of our souls. We bless you today. We sing out to you today because we love you so much. Inhabit our praises, we pray. Join with us here, we pray. Receive our praise. In Jesus' name, amen. Amen. All hail King Jesus. Amen. You may be seated. I'm Pastor Paul. Welcome. Welcome you online. Welcome here in the house. Hey, welcome choir and our worship team. And welcome you, the choir. You guys are the choir. So what a wonderful time of worship we've had today. And as we move into our time of giving, our time of offering, I have a passage I want to share with you. It's Psalm 78, verse 4. And it says there, "We will not hide these things from their children, but tell the next generation so that they would set their hope in God." I love that. The psalmist is looking back to the goodness of God and looking forward to the next generation and saying, don't forget, tell them about the goodness of God. Tell them, that's our heritage, isn't it? That's our legacy. It's not what we have, it's who we know. And the most important thing is to share with the world who we know. Has there been somebody in your life who's done that? I think about a person in my life who always shined as a light to the Lord. It's my grandmother. I think she prayed me into heaven. So I've loved her. And as I got older, I realized that she had a hard life. But she trusted in the Lord. She was a light. She was constantly praying for us. And after I became a Christian, she gave me this Bible. In 1982, it's back when you had phone book Bibles, and so it was like, the heavier your Bible, the holier you were. But she shared her favorite verse in it, and it was Psalm 27, where she said, "The Lord is my light and my salvation. Whom shall I fear? The Lord is my defense. Whom shall I dread?" And she said, "I've trusted in this, Paul. It won't lead you wrong. Trust in the Lord." Are you doing that for somebody? Are you sharing to the next generation? We need to share our heritage, our legacy. We need to share the Lord. Not only to the people that we know, the next generation, but the next and the next and the next. My grandmother doesn't know that we're sharing with 11 grandchildren right now the legacy that she set forth in my life, in our life. So really cool. Let's do that. By the way, I want to let you guys know on an aside that August is National Make-A-Will Month. And we've got a wonderful tool on our website called Free Will. And you can go on there. It's at harvest.church. Scroll down. You'll find this Free Will thing. You can set up for free if you don't have a will or a trust in about an hour or so, and get that done. Check that off. If you haven't done that, do that, because it's just so important, because you want to be in charge of what happens with your estate, with your finances. But more importantly, we want to share our legacy of trust in Christ. And so as we give unto the Lord, that's what we're doing. We're praying, we're sharing, we're setting forth in this church, maybe for believers that we'll never know, a generation that we'll never see, but you will play a part in what God is doing here. Amen? So you can give in person as the bag goes by. You can give online at harvest.church. You can give online. If you're watching online, just look for the donate or the give section, and you can do that there. So let's pray. We'll receive our morning tithes and offerings, and we'll see what the Lord will do as he establishes his name for generations to come and uses us to do it. Lord, thank you that we get to play a part. Thank you that you have given to us, and now we give back, trusting that you'll use these tithes and offerings to glorify yourself, to establish the gospel, to support your church, and to make your name great. So we give unto you in the name of Jesus. Amen.

Amen. Let's pray together. Father, as we have just sung, now we pray. We're grateful for you, that we're on your mind, that you're thinking about us right now. And we know those are good thoughts. As you say in Jeremiah 29:11, I know the thoughts that I think towards you, says the Lord, thoughts of peace and not of evil, to give you a future and a hope. We're so thankful for that. And now we ask that you would speak to us from your word. We think of our extended church family over in the island of Maui right now, getting pounded by a hurricane. We pray for your protection for the island, for the people, especially for the folks in our church. And even as they meet in whatever state they meet in today, that you would bless them as well. So we commit this morning to you. We commit this message to you. In Jesus' name we pray. Amen. You can all be seated. Yeah, so over on Maui, they've got a hurricane. Hurricane Lala. Who names these hurricanes? Lala? Anyway, it's not funny if you're there. They've lost power in a good part of the island, including the west side, where our church is, Harvest Kumalani. But even though we don't have power, we have the power of the Holy Spirit, and they're meeting for church today. So let's remember to pray for them. Why don't you grab your Bibles and turn to Luke chapter 22. Luke chapter 22. On the stage, we have a cross here to remind us of the death of Jesus as we now go to the final section of the great Gospel of Luke, and we follow Jesus on his way to the cross and the resurrection. The title of my message is Fallen But Forgiven. Imagine if you got a call from your Christian friend. Hello? Hey, dude, how you doing? I'm good. How are you? I'm good. Hey, you know, instead of going to church today, I thought we ought to go backslide. What? Yeah, you know, backslide. Let's go out and make a mess of our lives. Maybe go get drunk and maybe our marriages will fall apart and we'll alienate our children. We'll end up with some addiction issue and we'll destroy our testimony. What time shall I pick you up? What idiot would do that? Nobody backslides overnight. It's usually neglect here, a misstep there, a compromise in another area, and soon you find you're sinking. You know, it's interesting, we talked last time about the end times. We talked about signs of the times. And here's one that people often miss. One of the signs of the last days is some would fall away from the faith. The Bible says, in the last days, some will depart from the faith, giving heed to seducing spirits and the doctrines that demons teach. And here's the thing. Sometimes people are in the process of falling away or backsliding, as the Bible puts it, without even knowing it, because it's ever so gradual. I think some people don't even understand what the word backslide means. But the Bible warns specifically against it. Jeremiah 2:19, God says, your wickedness will punish you. Your backsliding will rebuke you. Consider and realize that you're evil and bitter. And if you forsake the Lord, your God. So the Lord is saying, your backsliding will rebuke you. Now, some might say, well, I don't think I've ever backslidden, but I want you to try a different thought on for size. The Christian life is one of constant growth, constant discovery, constant transformation, constant repentance, constant restoration. Let me put it another way. In the Christian life, you're either progressing or you're regressing. You're either gaining ground or you're losing ground. You're either going forward or you are, in effect, going backwards. As I've said before, the Christian life is like a greased pole. You're either climbing or slipping, you see? So it's not like you say, I am officially backsliding, but what has actually happened is you are loosening your grip. You're beginning to drift. In Hebrews 2:1, it says, listen very carefully to the truth you've heard, or you may drift away from it. So think of yourself in a little boat, and you get caught
in a current. And so the idea is you're either going upstream or you're going downstream in this spiritual life. So we don't want to drift. We don't want to fall away. We don't want to backslide. Maybe I'm talking to somebody in this message right now that feels pretty beaten up spiritually. You failed in some way, shape, or form. Maybe it's a moral failure. Maybe it's some other kind of a failure. Maybe you feel that you failed as a husband or as a wife or as a friend or in some other way. You've fallen and you wonder, can you be forgiven? And the answer to that is absolutely you can be forgiven. And that's what we're going to talk about in our story here. We're going to look at the fall of the great Simon Peter. Really, in many ways, the leader of the apostles under Christ. Peter was a man that others wanted to emulate. He was one that others wanted to follow. And Peter now goes into a backslide, if you will. In fact, there are six specific steps that he took down. And then we see how he was restored by the Lord in the end. But he ultimately denied the Lord outright. So let's look at how it begins now in Luke chapter 22, starting in verse 23. Let me set the scene. Jesus is in the upper room with the disciples. They're going to have what is now known as the Last Supper, though they didn't know it was the Last Supper. And Jesus turns to Peter and says the following, "Simon, Simon, indeed Satan has asked for you that he may sift you as wheat, but I have prayed for you that your faith should not fail, and when you have returned to life, strengthen your brothers." Peter said, "Lord, I'm ready to go to prison with you and even to die with you." And Jesus said, "Peter, let me tell you something. Before the rooster crows tomorrow morning, you will deny three times that you even know me." We'll stop there. Okay, so before the rooster crows, over on Maui, there are roosters everywhere. And it's so interesting that these birds, I talked recently about the golden plover with this built-in GPS that causes them to fly from the Aleutian Islands to Hawaii, and even the little baby plovers, the ploverettes, whatever you call them, fly to Hawaii when they've never been there before. Well, the roosters have this built-in understanding of when it's time to crow, right? An internal clock. And it's so weird because I always get up early on Maui when I go over there to visit because I'm in California time. So I'm up at like 4 o'clock, which is 7 o'clock here. And there's a couple coffee places that open very early. One opens at 5 and I go there and it's pitch dark out. And yet the roosters already are going, how do they know what time it is? But they figure it out somehow. So they sort of would mark time. And Jesus is saying, your denials will be echoed by the rooster's crow. Peter must have been alarmed when Jesus said this. Can you imagine if you're sitting with Jesus, just hanging out, having a nice meal, and Jesus turns to you and says your name, not once, but twice, John. John, Mary, Mary. Satan has been asking for you by name that you would be taken out of the care and protection of God. I wonder if he just paused for a moment to let that sink in. Wait, what? The devil has been asking for me by name, yes, that you would be taken out of the care and protection of God. Satan himself was targeting the big fisherman. You know, I think sometimes we think when we're tempted, we say the devil tempted me. But I think it's doubtful that most of us have been tempted by Satan himself. Now, let me explain. The devil is a powerful angel, and he's fallen. And under him, he has rankings of other fallen angels or demon powers that do his bidding. So the devil can only be in one place at one time. I think sometimes we think Satan's like the opposite of God, like two sides of the force or something like that. Not at all. God is omniscient, which means he knows all things. Satan has great knowledge, but it's limited. God is omnipotent, which means unlimited power. Satan has power, but there's limits to it. And God is omnipresent, which means he can be everywhere at the same time, but the devil can only be in one place at one time.
So if the devil's in Moscow, he can't be in Yorba Linda, okay? So wherever else he would go. But his demons can be wherever he dispatches them, and they do his dirty work. So I bring this up because Jesus says Satan himself has been asking for you by name. But I love what he said after that. But I have prayed for you that your faith would not fail. Notice that the devil had to ask permission. I've been asking excessively. Hey, Jesus, I want to have some access to the fisherman here. I want to tempt him. He had to go through Jesus. So the next time the devil comes knocking at your door, ask Jesus to answer it. I have prayed for you, right? What a great thing to know that he prayed for Peter and also that he prays for us. The Bible tells us that Jesus is interceding before the Father for us right now. Romans 8:34 says, who is he that condemns? Christ Jesus, who died, more than that, who is raised to life, is at the right hand of God interceding for us. Jesus is interceding for you. You're not alone. I love the way that Robert Murray McShane put it, and I quote, if I could hear Christ praying for me in the next room, I would not fear a million enemies. Yet distance makes no difference. He is praying for me, end quote. Great. I remember years ago, I was with Billy Graham, and I said, Billy, would you pray for me? And he did. And I remember thinking, as he was praying, this prayer is going to be so heard by God. I mean, I've got Billy Graham praying for me by name. It's not that I don't think my prayers aren't heard by the Lord, but surely the Lord would hear the prayers of such a man of God. And he did, but Billy Graham does not have any more access into the presence of God than you or I have, because we all go through Jesus, you see. But still, it's nice to have people pray for you, isn't it? Sometimes I have someone come and say, you know, I want you to know I pray for you every day. And I'm so touched by that. I really am. Thank you so much for your prayers. I really do appreciate that. So Jesus was interceding for Peter, but the devil had to go through Jesus first. And so here we find that God is interceding for us as well. But then he tells them, you're going to fall, but your lapse will be temporary and you'll be stronger for it. And he was, because after Peter did fall and he returned to the Lord, he later wrote in 1 Peter 5:10, after you've suffered a little while, God will restore, support, and strengthen you and will place you on a firm foundation. You know, maybe you're going through a time of hardship right now. You're going through a trial. You're going through a storm. And I want you to know that there's a beginning, there's a middle, and there's an end to every storm. Why does God let us go through them? I wish I could explain it to you. But I know this much. God is in control. The storm did not catch him by surprise. And there's something he wants you to learn in that storm, in that trial, in that hardship. And once you have learned it, it seems to me that storm would probably end. It was Job who said that after he had been tested by God, he would come forth as gold. So you see, God has a purpose. God has an end game. We're told over in Psalm 30, verse 5, weeping may stay for the night, but joy comes in the morning. David said in Psalm 23, yea, though I walk through the valley of the shadow of death, I will fear no evil, for you are with me. Your rod and your staff, they comfort me. He didn't say, yea, though I collapse and die in the middle of the valley of the shadow of death. Yea, though I walk through. You're going to get through whatever you're going through, because everything that you go through in life is preparation for something else. God is preparing you. God is equipping you. God is going to do something wonderful in your life. Now, why did the devil target Peter in particular? I think because he was a direct threat to the kingdom of God. Satan could see that Peter was a spiritual leader. Satan could see that
God was going to use Peter in a tremendous way, and therefore he wanted to bring him down. And sometimes we wonder, why am I being attacked? Why am I going through this time of hardship right now? Why am I going through this difficulty? Why is this happening to me? And the answer is because possibly you are a threat to the kingdom of God, you see? So maybe don't see it as a bad thing. See it as kind of a good thing. Let me put it another way. See it as a confirmation you're on the right road, doing the right thing for the glory of God. Okay? Now let's think about Job for a minute. The problem with poor old Job is he never had read the book of Job. If he could read it, he'd say, oh, it's cool, it's going to be better in the end. But no, he hadn't read it. One day, Job's world fell apart. And understand, this is a godly guy. He was so godly, God was bragging on him in heaven, saying to the angels with Satan among them, have you considered my servant Job a perfect and upright man, one that fears God and shuns evil? Immediately, Lucifer pushes back and effectively says, give me some time with this righteous man and we'll see what he's really made of. And so here's Job. Everything's going great in life, literally. And one day he loses his family. He loses his health. He loses his livelihood. Maybe he wished he had lost his wife too, frankly. Because Mrs. Job said to him, why don't you just curse God and die? Thank you for those encouraging words, Mrs. Job. Can you imagine getting a card? You're going through a time of great suffering. I'm sorry this happened to you. You open it up and it says, just curse God and die. Wait, what? That's what she said to him. But you see, this did not happen because he was godless. It happened because he was godly. It did not happen because he was walking away from the Lord. It happened because he was walking with the Lord. So the devil looks at Peter and says, this guy is a threat to my kingdom and I want to take him down. And so he set his sights on Peter. But Jesus said, don't worry, buddy, I prayed for you. But Peter did succumb. He did give in to these enticements of the devil. And as I said earlier, there are six steps that lead to Peter's fall. I want to identify them for you. Because if you've ever fallen, if you've ever slipped, if you've ever begun to drift, or you have ever started the process of backsliding, I'm sure one or maybe even all of these steps were a part of that. So here's step number one. Peter fell because of self-confidence. Peter fell because of self-confidence, or to put it another way, because of pride. Jesus announces that he's going to be betrayed by Judas Iscariot. And Peter, realizing this, says, Lord, even if all are made to stumble because of you, I will never be made to stumble. So effectively he's saying, hey, look, Lord, I can't vouch for these other guys, the so-called apostles, but I can vouch for me. I'm telling you right now, I'll never let you down. I'll never fail you. Jesus is saying, dude, since you brought it up, before the rooster crows twice, you're going to three times deny me. You see, he was boasting, and he was boasting at the expense of others. I don't like it when people try to build themselves up by tearing others down. And that's what Peter was effectively doing. They'll all fall short, perhaps, but I'll never fall short, and it was pride. What does the Bible tell us? Pride goes before a fall. Reminds me of a story of two ducks and a frog who hung out together in Farmer Brown's field. They were good friends. We even have a picture of them. There they are, just hanging out, had a lot of great conversations together. But the problem was a little pond that they were around began to dry up, and the frog knew the ducks could just fly off to another pond, but he was stuck, and if he stayed there, he would, pardon the pun, croak for sure. So he struck a deal with the ducks. He says, how about you guys get me out of here? How about if you get a stick and hold it in both of your beaks, and I'll grab hold of the stick with my mouth, and you can airlift me out of here. So they agreed. Here's a picture of it. Someone took this shot. So as they're flying away, Farmer Brown looks up, and he sees this sight.
He says, that's amazing. That's ingenious. And he called out, who thought of that? And the frog said, I did. Get it? He was holding on with his mouth. See, by saying something, he let go of the stick. And he fell to his horrible death. So it's a point. Oh, I did. And that says, oh, I'm so strong. I'm so powerful. I'll never fall short. Don't ever say things like that. Let me tell you, you have the capacity to fall. And so do I. So we need to be reliant on the Lord. Peter's first step down was self-confidence. And that will always be the case. Now let's go to Luke chapter 22, verse 39, and look at Peter's second step down, which was prayerlessness. Prayerlessness. Luke 22, verse 39. Then accompanied by the disciples, Jesus left the upstairs room and went, as usual, to the Mount of Olives. And he told them, pray that you do not give in to temptation. And he walked away about a stone's throw, and he knelt down and prayed, Father, if you are willing, take this cup of suffering away from me. I want your will, not mine. Then an angel from heaven appeared and strengthened him. And Jesus prayed more fervently, and he was in such agony of spirit that his sweat fell to the ground like great drops of blood. At last he stood up again and returned to the disciples, only to find them asleep, exhausted from grief. Why are you sleeping? He asked them. Get up and pray that you will not give in to temptation. So let's set the scene. Here's Jesus now headed to the cross. Remember, Jesus is God, right? And as God, I mentioned this earlier, he's omniscient, which means he knows all things. I'm glad I don't know all things. I'm glad I can't see your heart when you come and compliment me and you've been criticizing me all week long. And I'm talking about my wife. No, I'm kidding. Not at all true. But I'm glad I can't see the future. I'm glad I don't know all these things, but Jesus, being God, knew these things. He knew what was about to happen. He already identified Judas before he betrayed him. He knew he was going to be beaten. He knew the beard was going to be ripped from his face. Can you imagine the pain of that? He knew a crown of thorns would be pressed into his forehead. He knew his back would be torn open with a Roman whip. He knew they would take spikes and pound them through his hands and feet. And he knew he would hang on a cross. And he spoke of it repeatedly to his disciples. But as horrible as all of that was, the thing Christ recoiled from the most was the knowledge that he who was holy was going to bear all that was unholy. He who was perfect was going to bear all that was imperfect. He who was sinless would bear everything that was sinful, as he would die as a substitute for us on the cross and bear the sins of the world. And from this he recoiled. And this is why in Gethsemane he sweat, as it were, great drops of blood. This is what Luke says. Now some have wondered if Luke was describing a medical condition. After all, Luke was a physician. And there's something called hematidrosis that happens to a person when they're under extreme stress and they begin to literally sweat blood. In other words, their perspiration is mixed with blood. And so maybe Jesus was experiencing hematidrosis, being under this pressure, like he was in a vice that was tightening, and he was contemplating this. Why was this so bad? Because he had never had a single thought out of harmony with his Father. He always was doing what the Father wanted him to do. He said, I always do the things the Father wants me to do. Who could say that? But Jesus. And it was true. And he was going to have to bear that sin. And he recoiled. And that's why he says, Father, if it's possible, let this cup pass from me. So he says to Peter, James, and John. This is interesting. Peter, James, and John. They're like these three guys. He took him to special places. When he was transfigured with Moses and Elijah, who does he take with him? Peter, James, and John. When he raised the daughter of Jairus from the dead, who got to have a front row seat to watch it happen? Peter, James, and John. Now as he is in the Garden of Gethsemane, who does he take with him? Peter, James, and John. And he asks him for a favor. And you know what it was?
would you guys just pray? And I think in many ways he was saying, would you guys just be with me? I could use a little companionship right now. Imagine the Lord asking for such a thing. But he was fully God. But he was also fully man. He experienced loneliness. He experienced rejection. He experienced sadness. Just be with me. And when someone is hurting, the best thing you can do many times is just be with them. Far too often, as Christians, we're too quick on the draw with explanations when we don't know what we're talking about. Right? One person strongly agrees. And I can tell you from personal experience that after our son died, my home filled with people wanting to be there for me. Some were more helpful than others. I think those that wanted to explain it were really of no help. And if I'm being brutally honest, it was even a little painful to hear. I think the people that did the most for me and helped me the most were people that just said, I'm so sorry. And were just there. They were just there. Can I get you anything? And just knowing I could talk to them and maybe pour my heart out a little bit, because when the day was done, I was just a father who lost a son. You know, being a pastor didn't give me an advantage necessarily. I knew the verses. I knew the explanations. I've said them myself. And if anything has changed in me and the way that I minister to people who've lost loved ones, especially children, is I talk less and I listen more now. I just listen. Tell me what happened. Tell me what you're going through. And I just listen. And I will say some things, but I'm very selective in what I say, because I found often less is more. And what people really need is just someone to be there. Going back to the book of Job, you know, after he went through all the suffering, this poor guy's like covered head to toe in boils. He's lost everything dear to him. And these three guys show up, and for the first few weeks or so, they just sat with him. And then they started talking, and all the trouble began. As they just said all these things that were just not in accord with what Scripture says. And so just be there for a person. You can't explain it. You don't have the answers. There really are no words to explain a tragedy when someone loses a loved one. So just be there and pray for them. Jesus said, would you guys just kind of be here? Would you just pray for me? And he comes back and they're sleeping. See, they didn't know that a storm was brewing. They didn't know that trouble was coming. It was prayerlessness. Listen, prayerlessness, I don't even know if that's a word. I've been saying it so long, I think it's a word to me, okay? But I think you understand what it means, not praying. Did you know prayerlessness can be a sin? Right? We always think of sins as breaking commandments, and those are sins. But as I've told you before, there are sins of commission and omission. A sin of commission is when you do what you shouldn't do. A sin of omission is when you don't do what you should do. The Bible says, to him that knows to do good and does not do it, to him it is sin. So maybe the Lord would just sort of tap you on the shoulder and say, I need you to spend more time in prayer. And you're busy scrolling, your eyes are glazed over, and you'll say, I'll get to that eventually, right? The Lord might nudge you and say, I want you to go share the gospel with that person right there. I really don't want to. I don't think that would go that well. I'm not going to do that. Hey, I need you to be more regular in your fellowship at church. You know, and so by not doing that, that can be a sin of omission, not doing what you should do. Prayerlessness. Third step down, self-reliance. Peter fell because he trusted human efforts instead of God's power. Look at Luke 22, verse 47. Even as Jesus said this, a crowd approached, led by Judas, one of the 12 disciples. Jesus walked up to Jesus to greet him with a kiss. And Jesus said, Judas, would you betray the Son of Man with a kiss? And when the other disciples saw what was about to happen, they exclaimed, Lord, should we fight? We brought the swords. And one of them, now the gospel tells us who that was, it was Peter, one of them struck the high priest's slave, slashing off his right ear. But Jesus said, no more of this. And he touched the man's ear and healed him. Now, let's set the scene. Here you are.
You know, Peter's heart's breaking. He loves Jesus. He really does. But he's already boasted he would never fail the Lord. Now he's in the Garden of Gethsemane. Jesus wakes him up. Here comes Judas, betraying Jesus with a kiss. What a horrible way to betray our Lord. You know, back in this culture, there were three ways you could kiss a person. Number one, you could kiss them on the feet. That was something you would do with a king or a leader, someone in power. Or you could kiss them on the hand. That was like a respect. Or you could kiss them on the cheek. That was a sign of friendship and affection. Our equivalent would be like, you know, you meet someone for the first time, you shake their hand. And if you know them, you give them maybe a quasi-hug, right? You know what a quasi-hug? Hugs can be so awkward, can't they? Someone comes in to hug, do I not hug it, but halfway hug, you know, whatever. So you maybe do a little bit of a hug. But if it's a friend, you really give him a good hug, or if you're a guy, you start punching him, right? But it's a form of affection. Hey, man, how you doing? You know, you're close, you can do that. It would be weird to go up to someone you just met and do something like that. And so he's taking the most affectionate way. He's saying, implying, look at how close I am to Jesus. And he kisses him. And by the way, in the original language, it would imply he kissed him again and again and again. So not just a peck on the cheek. Hey, the guy kissed, that's Jesus. He's kissing him. Oh, look how much I love you, Jesus. Jesus even says, you betray the Son of Man with a kiss? Peter is seething. He's so angry. He pulls out that sword. And he takes a slice, and off comes an ear of Malchus, who probably was the first guy in to grab Jesus. Oh, yeah, you're going to come through me first. So in a way, we can kind of admire him, like, we get it. I can see how you would do that, can't you? He wants to defend Jesus. Jesus said, put that away. Enough of this. But this is something where Peter was relying on human effort. See, the problem with Peter, he couldn't get it right. He was boasting when he should have been listening. He was sleeping when he should have been praying. And now he's fighting when he should have been trusting. And he cuts off this guy's ear. And by the way, this is the last miracle of the ministry of Jesus. Jesus Christ, who raised the dead. Jesus Christ, who restored sight to the blind and hearing to the deaf. His last miracle, reattaching a severed ear. Here, Van Gogh, you need this? Get the reference, Van Gogh cut his hair off. Did you know that? Okay, jokes are falling flat today. I thought the frog and the duck story was kind of funny. You're just like, yeah, whatever. No, it's too late. I still, did you ever get it? Did it make sense? I did, he said to the farmer, like, because when he opened his mouth to take credit, he fell to his tragic death. Maybe he didn't die at all. But anyway, back to this. Now I forgot what I was talking about. The ear. Thank you. Van Gogh, the great artist, severed his ear, gave it to a girl. Really nice gift to give to a girl. You want to win a girl over, send her your ear. Works every time. Anyway, the last miracle of Jesus was done to cover the blunder of a disciple. But does that not show the compassion of Christ? I mean, if the guy's rushing you and his ear gets cut off, you could just say, see what happens, idiot. But he goes, oh man, here's your ear back, touches him, heals him. And what did Jesus do shortly after that? He hung on the cross, and for the very men who had nailed him there said, Father, forgive them, for they know not what they do. By the way, that was the first statement from Calvary, the first of seven statements. Not, I thirst. Not, my God, why have you forsaken me? His first statement was, Father, forgive them, for they know not what they do. But Peter was trusting in human efforts. Go to Luke 22 now, and look at verse 55. A servant girl lit a fire, or the guards rather, lit a fire in the middle of the courtyard, and were around it, and Peter joined them. A servant girl came in the firelight and began staring at him. Finally, she had said, this is one of Jesus' followers. Peter denies it. Woman, I don't even know him. After a while, someone else
looked at him and said, "You must be one of them." "No, man, I'm not," Peter replied. About an hour later, underline that, an hour later, so this is a long thing. An hour later, someone else insisted, "You must be one of them because he's a Galilean." And another gospel fills in the detail that you have the Galilean accent. You speak like a Galilean. Peter said, "Man, I don't know what you're talking about." Immediately, while he was still speaking, the rooster crowed. At that moment, the Lord turned and looked at Peter. And suddenly the Lord flashed through Peter's mind, "Before the rooster crows tomorrow morning, you will deny three times that you know me." And Peter left the courtyard weeping bitterly. Wow. So a fire's lit, the enemy's fire, if you will. Peter goes to warm himself there. What fire are you warming yourself by? There's the fire of God's presence. And then there are other fires that temporarily warm you, but eventually burn you. Where do you turn in times of trouble? Oh, I'll go warm myself by the fire of booze and drugs. They'll numb me to the pain. Oh, I'll go warm myself with the fire of endless scrolling on social media or watching whatever on television. Or I'll go to the fire of material things. I get that kind of adrenaline rush when I buy that new thing. Or I'll go to this other fire. We go to all these fires. But when we're in distress and trouble, we need to go to the Lord. Peter went to the wrong fire. He was with the wrong people at the wrong time, about to do the wrong thing. That will invariably happen. When you hang around godless people in godless places, don't be shocked when you do godless things. Psalm 1 says, "Happy is the man or the woman who does not walk in the counsel of the ungodly, or stand in the way of sinners, or sit in the seat of the scornful, but his delight is in the word of the Lord, and in it does he meditate day and night." He doesn't hang out with these godly people doing ungodly things, but that's exactly what Peter was doing. Matthew tells us he went to see the end. That's how he saw it, the end. This is the end. I might as well see the end. Well, the end. Jesus had said repeatedly he would be crucified and he would rise again 3 days later. The end was going to turn into a new beginning, but Peter had forgotten all of that, leading us to his sixth and final step down, his denial. Notice that 1 hour passed between these denials. So he's first, someone recognized him. Your disciple is Jesus, not me. Got the wrong guy. Another one says, you're one of those Jesus followers, not me. An hour passes, an hour. That's a lot of time. He could have got out of there. He could have walked away from this situation. Oh, we can criticize Peter. Oh, Peter should have stood up. Peter should have said this or that. Oh, excuse me. Have you walked away from all of your temptations? I don't think so. So maybe there was a time where there was a moment where you should have walked away, but you stayed there. You continued on. That's Peter. He is being worn down by sin. He had more than one opportunity to get out of this place. I mean, the first thing I would have said as I'm following around, I would have said, "Hey, are there any roosters around here?" Jesus said something about a rooster. I'm a little paranoid. Yeah, and their roosters were there. And he denies the Lord. And it's interesting, she says, your accent betrays you, Galilean. See, when someone said you're a Galilean and they were from Jerusalem, that would be like maybe an educated person saying to an uneducated person, "Well, you didn't go to a university like me." It might be like someone in a big city saying to someone from the sticks, "Hey, man, you know, you don't know what I know. I live in the big city. You don't. You see things differently." And so it was kind of a put down, but he had the Galilean accent. And then Peter swore that he never knew Jesus. Now, the phrase that is used here for "he cursed and swore," according to Matthew 25, means that he took an oath. So it's not like Peter just used a bunch of profanity. He did something different that actually is worse. He took an oath and effectively said, "I swear to God, I never knew Jesus Christ." Wow. And the moment that happens, a rooster crows,
And then, if that's not bad enough, in the glow of the fire, Jesus looks at him. Wait, how did Jesus look at him? They were taking Jesus from one place to another. He walks by Peter. He looks at him. So there's Peter. I'm not laughing, but it's just, what a scene. The fire's glowing. The rooster's crowing. Jesus is looking. And you're like, my life just ended. I just did the worst thing imaginable. I swore to God I didn't know Jesus. And what does the Lord tell us? That don't take his name in vain. This was taking the Lord's name in vain. But here's the question. How did Jesus look at Peter? You know, there's ways we can give looks. We have those looks. Married couples have them. You know, when someone's saying something they shouldn't say, you look and you give them the look like, you don't want to let on, but oh, that's funny. And you look over at your wife or your husband, and you go, yeah. And if they don't respond, you kick them under the table like, stop, stop. And then if it gets really bad, you literally say, stop saying that. Stop talking. What did Jesus give them the look like, you dog? Or did Jesus roll his eyes? Did Jesus look at Peter and go, no. Jesus predicted this. Jesus said he was going to do it. I think it was a look of love, and that's why I think it broke Peter's heart. That's why he went out and wept bitterly. And the hammer drops, and the denial's done. And it looks like the end. He went out and wept bitterly. But Jesus knew this would happen. Did Peter fail? Yes, miserably. Did he deny the Lord? Yes, with an oath. No less. Was he still a believer? Absolutely. Because Jesus said, after you've denied me, you'll return and you'll strengthen your brothers. This setback will be temporary. You'll be back again, and God was going to use this failure in the life of Peter to encourage others. Peter was fallen, but forgiven. Broken, but not abandoned. He failed, but he wasn't finished. And his story didn't end there. And maybe this describes you. Maybe you've fallen in

disciples and Bartholomew, or go tell the disciples and Thomas. No, go tell the disciples and Peter, he's risen. Last scene, John 21. Jesus is risen. Peter's out in the boat fishing. They catch nothing. Sounds familiar. Somebody comes on the shore. It's early morning. Sun is still rising. A voice calls from the shore. Boys, did you catch anything? They're thinking, who's he calling boys? Did you? No. Why don't you throw your net on the other side of the boat? They did it. And they had so many fish, they couldn't contain them. And John, the apostle, often the most perceptive one, said, it's the Lord. Peter got so excited, he dove out of the boat and swam into the shore ahead of the others. And there sat Jesus by the glow of a fire. Ooh, it was deja vu all over again. Where have I seen this before? Oh, yeah. I denied Jesus in the glow of the fire. Peter slowly approaches. He sits down and Jesus says, bring me the fish you've caught. He gives it to the Lord. And Jesus said, come and have breakfast. I love that. Come and have breakfast. Imagine breakfast made by Jesus. He prepares the meal with his nail-pierced hands because, yes, he still bore in his body the marks of the crucifixion. And then he turns to Peter and he says, Peter, do you still love me? Peter says, you know I love you. And Jesus says, feed my sheep. Little time passes. Peter, Jesus says, do you still love me? Yes, Lord, you know that I love you. Feed my lambs. What was that about? Jesus was recommissioning Peter again. God gives second chances, and he can give it to us as well. He can turn, He can take losers and turn them into winners. He can turn saints and turn them into sinners. He can take you and restore you again. God says in Jeremiah 3:22, return, you backsliding people, and I will cure you. Two people walked into the darkness of night after the arrest of Jesus. Judas Iscariot, who went and hung himself, took his own life. And Peter wept bitterly, but he returned and he was restored. So in closing, maybe there's somebody here that needs to be restored. Somebody who has fallen and is messed up. Someone who is effectively backslidden, or you're in the process of backsliding. It's been a long time since you've gone forward spiritually, a long time since you've seen growth in your life spiritually, and you're ready to return to the Lord. But there might be somebody here who has never put their faith in Jesus to begin with, and this could be the night he forgives you of all of your sin, or the day, rather, that he forgives you of all of your sin, because Jesus went on to die on that cross for our sin. All the sin of the world was placed upon him, and he died in our place, and he rose again from the dead. And now he stands at the door of our lives, and he knocks and says, if we'll hear his voice and open the door, he'll come in. Have you asked Jesus to come into your life? If not, you can do it now. Have you fallen away? Would you like to return to him? If so, you can do that now as well. Let's pray. Now, Father, thank you for your word to us. Thank you for your love to us. Thank you for your willingness to forgive us if we'll come to you and admit our sin. And now I pray for everybody here and everybody that's watching and listening. I pray that you will help them to see their need for Jesus and help them to believe in you or come back to you. Now while our heads are bowed and our eyes are closed and we're praying, if you would like Jesus Christ to forgive you of your sin, if you would like to know that when you die, you will go to heaven, if you would like to fill that void deep in your life, or if you've fallen away from the Lord and you would like to return to him again, would you just lift your hand up wherever you are and let me pray for you. Raise your hand up and I'll pray for you. God bless you. Lift it up however I can see it. God bless you. You want Christ to come into your life? You want to return to the Lord? Raise your hand up. I'll pray for you now. God bless you and you. Anybody else? Raise your hand up now. Let me pray for you. God bless you. I'll wait one more moment. If you haven't raised your hand yet, let me pray for you now. You want Christ in your life? God bless you. God bless you.

0: you. I want every one of you that has raised your hand to just pray this prayer after me. In fact, you could even pray it out loud. Just pray these words, Lord Jesus, I know that I'm a sinner, but I know that you're the Savior who died on the cross for my sin and rose again from the dead. I turn from my sin now, and I choose to follow you from this moment forward. In Jesus' name I pray. Amen. Amen. God bless each one of you.
1: Thank you, Pastor Greg. Amen. I love the fact that we have a Lord that gives us second chances and is always willing to restore us. So if you prayed with Pastor Greg, we'd like to give you a Bible. Please go to our back room. That's our prayer chapel. We want to give you a Bible. And maybe you didn't pray with Pastor Greg, but this message hit you. And it was like, yeah, I need that second chance. Hey, stop by. We want to pray with you over that. So go ahead. Our back room is there, prayer chapel, Bible. Got it? All right. Hey, Dan mentioned earlier that we have a baptism today. Isn't it a beautiful day for a baptism? Yeah. Is anyone here getting baptized? Anyone getting baptized? Let me see if you signed up. Or if you didn't sign up, go get baptized. And we're going to see you up there, and it'll be a great time. Make sure and take a look at your bulletin. A lot of great stuff going on here. And if you're new, we'd love to say hi to you at our welcome table at the back. So if you're new here, stop by there. We have a bag of gifts for you, some notebooks, some just wonderful stuff there. So stop by. We want to say hi to you, get to know you. And if you need any prayer here today, pastors and leaders will be up front, and we'd be happy to pray with you. Let's stand together as we close our service. Let's pray, and then we're going to sing our way out. Lord, thank you for this word today. So powerful how you, Lord, not only died for us, but you reach out to us constantly. You're restoring us constantly. You're forgiving us constantly. We praise you. We pray that you'd help us walk with you and shine as lights this week in Jesus' name. Amen.

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2: 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Let's join the congregation at Calvary Chapel, Honolulu for a study in the living Word of God.

Lord Jesus, no matter calm or storm, you are worthy, Lord, to be praised. We thank you, Lord, for your sovereignty over us in our lives, over this church, Lord Jesus. We pray that our hearts might be filled, Lord, with your Holy Spirit. So, Lord, would you pour out your Holy Spirit upon us? Lord, give us ears to hear what you would speak to us through your word today. Fill us, Lord, with you. Help us to be more like you. In Jesus' name, Lord, we pray.

the name of Jesus.

Hi, Valina Maika Cole. Welcome everyone to Calvary Chapel Honolulu. If you have your bulletins, we'll go through this morning's announcements and opportunities for the week. So tonight we're going to pivot a little bit. Normally Pastor Jake will take us through the book of Exodus. He's at home with mom. It's kind of getting close to a time where the Lord might be taking her home soon. So why don't we pray for the O'Neills right now? Heavenly Father, we thank you, Lord, just for Jannie, Auntie Jannie, Lord, and how she just touched many of our lives here, Lord, with the joy of the Lord in our heart all the time, God. And Father, we don't know what your plan is ultimately for her, or what the timing is, Lord, but we know it's going to be soon, Lord. So I just pray for peace and comfort over the O'Neill family, God, as you just minister to them, Lord, and pour out your love upon them. And remind Auntie Jannie, Lord, that you have never left her or will ever forsake her, Lord, and you're right there close to her right now, God. So may your peace and your grace and your mercy just rest upon the O'Neill right now, in Jesus' name, amen. So tonight we're going to have a treat. One of our missionaries out of his church is going to be sharing tonight, Pastor Cliff, who's a missionary in Philippines, and also is starting a work over there in Pakistan, which you guys have graciously given throughout this last couple of months to support that endeavor over there in Pakistan. So we get to enjoy his teaching tonight. Coming up soon is our Nakane Pono, kind of like an offshoot of Nakane Pono, where we normally would meet, the men would meet on Monday nights in the cafe, and we go through a study and worship, and we break up into our groups and things like that normally. So we're going to be doing something a little bit different. We're going to switch it to Saturday mornings now. So it's going to be Saturday morning following the men's prayer. So guys, you can come for men's prayer and then roll right into a Bible study afterwards. So it's called Better Man. And we have a table outside if you have any more questions. So it basically goes through a study teaching us and reminding us what a Christian man, a biblical man, looks like. Because we know in this world that's skewed. That's been blurred and things like that. So there's a lot of confusion about what a man is, especially what a man of God is. So we're going to go through those lessons. It's a nine-week commitment starting on September 5th, following the men's prayer on Saturday morning. So not too late to sign up. Check out the table outside. I printed out what the curriculum looks like for the 9 weeks, so you can kind of peek through it and see what the lessons are going to be about. And you come join us, and you can register at the table outside. Speaking of registration, it's still not too late to sign up for the Pastors Leaders Conference. That's this Wednesday, guys. So not only keep that in prayer, that'll be a blessing where the body of Christ will be built up in our most holy faith, getting us excited about the times that we're living in right now, but also for new believers. So we name it Pastors Leaders Conference, but it's not only for our leaders or pastors. All are invited. It's not too late to register. And that begins Thursday with Pastor Don, and it continues on through Saturday. So the Thursday, it would start, registration is going to be at 12:30. The first session begins at 1:30 with Pastor Don, but the following days after that, Friday and Saturday, it's going to be starting at 8. So if you have any more questions about the pastor's leaders, come check out the table outside. In conjunction with that, we have the End Times Outreach, which is 5 evenings, starting Wednesday night. And it's going to run all the way through Sunday night, also with many guest speakers and great worship leaders, Dennis Agajanian, Bob Fitz, our Hawaiian worship band here locally also. And I just want to remind you of the times for the evening. So it's going to be 6 p.m., except for Sunday. Sunday will hold our regular time at 5 p.m. for that week also. So we're not going to change it just for the conference. It's 6 p.m. Wednesday, Thursday, Friday, Saturday, Sunday, 5. So keep that in mind also. So invite your family and friends, especially unsafe family and family members to the conference. Along with that, we have the pastors, for our pastors leaders, we have these energy bar donations, which we mentioned before. We kind of have it, we put it in a basket. Everybody who attends the conference can pick. Eat 3 or 4. I usually eat about more than that. Don't tell my wife. But anyway, it's a good snack to go with your coffee and other drinks and all that kind of stuff. But so if you made the batch, the drop-off starts today, and the drop-off will continue through Wednesday, August 19th. So if you made a batch or you're planning to, those are drop-off times, drop-off dates. So bring your donations in when you can.
Pastor Bill wanted to remind you guys about the playground that we're upkeeping now in the back. Some of you may not know, we do have a playground, which is what a preschool uses also during the week. But it's available, not today, because obviously it's kind of wet, it's kind of rainy, and we don't want the kids going 40 miles an hour down the slide and then that kind of thing. So not today. When the weather's better, we're going to open it up for you and your keiki to enjoy in the back. I always want to remind you about our cafe and bookstore. Always great resources for your Bible study needs. And today's lunch is pork guisantes. So at this time, we'd like to ask the ushers to come forward so we can receive the morning's tithes and offerings. And this morning's reading is from Matthew 23, verse 23. And it says, "Woe to you, scribes and Pharisees, hypocrites, for you tithe mint and dill and cumin and have neglected the weightier provisions of the law, justice and mercy and faithfulness. But these are the things you should have done without neglecting the others." Ipulukako, let's pray. Father, we thank you so much, Lord, for the work that you're doing all around the world, and even here locally in our church and through our church, God. And Father, we know you're coming soon. Your son is coming soon, Lord, and we want to be about your business, Lord, reaching this lost and dying world with your gospel. So we pray, Father, you just bless this offering that we might be able to continue the ministry here locally and abroad with our missionaries, God, that your world, this world, Lord, will be able to reach it, Lord, with your love and your mercy and your grace and the truth of your word. So bless this offering. Bless your people, we pray. In Jesus' name, amen.

0: I was like them to go on with the worship songs, but he sees me coming up and he goes, okay, let's wind it down. Just a wonderful thing with Janny. The Lord has always got, he's got a calendar, he's got our name on it when he's going to take us. And actually, that's Jake and Kara's mom, and took their dad home to be with the Lord a couple years ago. And Janny and Kevin, that very first Bible study I ever went to, just came to the Lord. Jake wasn't even born yet, nor Kara, but such good family, good friends of ours. So keep praying, and it's in the Lord's timing that she'll go home and be with the Lord. But they just thank you for their prayers. I'm going to call some people up because I want to introduce to you some of our missionaries, and I'm going to give them just a couple minutes to share what they're doing, where they're from, and maybe Rich and Candace could come up, Cliff can come up, Bud could come up. You guys come on up, and I'll have you one at a time come up and just share what's going on. Just a real brief share where they're from and what they're doing in that area and what God is doing. I know we've talked about it before, especially what's going on in Pakistan. And then Mike Valoria will come on up. Mike and Debbie, they were part of the Magic of Polynesia, probably the most popular show in Waikiki. That's not happening anymore, but Michael's going to be doing something on Thursday for the outreach when Ron Hint's going to speak, but I'll have Mike come up afterwards. So, you guys are way back here. Come on up here. Rich and Candace, they're in Fuchu, Japan.
1: Good morning. Thank you for allowing me to share, for us to share. As Pastor Bill just said, we're in Fuchu, Japan. If you don't know where that is, it's the middle. Basically, if you take Tokyo, the prefecture of Tokyo, it's kind of shaped like a rectangle, and Fuchu is right in the center of Tokyo, west of the heart of the city. We've been in Japan now for 25 years, believe it or not. We left in 2001, and there's a lot of stuff going on in Fuchu. We coming up, when we get back in September, we will have a concert in which we celebrate our anniversary. We have a concert every year. This year will be 17 years as a church in Fuchu, Calvary Chapel Fuchu. Praise the Lord. The Lord is good. The Lord is good. The ministry in Fuchu, if you're not familiar with us, we have a little preschool called Wego Ego, and we've got an elementary school called Calvary Chapel International Christian School, and so we're busy. We're a lot of hats. I'm principal, and I'm pastor, and I'm first and second grade teacher, and my wife teaches the little kids, and she kind of leads the preschool and leads the women's ministry and stuff. So we're really, really busy, but the Lord's doing really, really good stuff. He impressed a verse on me recently this year. It's on a T-shirt that we'll have at the conference, actually. But from Psalm 148, verses 12 and 13, both young men and maidens, old men and children, let them praise the name of the Lord. We really feel like the ministry, the Lord's allowing us to reach all sorts of generations over there. The church is small, but the Lord's doing a faithful work, and we're just really blessed to kind of be a part of it. I mean, we're just kind of watching the Lord work, and we've been there for 25 years, but sometimes we still feel like we don't know what we're doing. But God is really faithful, and he's really been faithful to us. Our ministry has a lot of focus on children. We've got a lot of kids around us, even though Japan is the oldest nation in the world, if you didn't know. But people are not having children in Japan. It's the worst in the industrialized world in terms of population decline. But around us, there's a lot of kids, and we just want to pour the gospel into these children and into the adults as well. Our church recently has been really international. We're a small church, but half of our church is Japanese, and then the other half of our church is from all over the world. We've got folks coming from, we just dedicated a little baby from, the parents are from the Congo. We've got folks from other places in Africa. We're going to baptize a lady from China when we get back. God's bringing people from all over the world to us, and it's just a blessing. We appreciate your prayers, And we could always use help. This year's been a blessed year. We've had quite a few. It's been a good and a bad year. I lost my mom in the beginning of the year in January. But it's been a year where quite a few folks have come to visit us. We've had folks from Maui, folks from Pearl Harbor, folks from here to come and see us. And we really welcome folks. You guys can come and visit us just to come and see what the Lord's doing out there. But also if the Lord's put Japan on your heart, We could use help. If you've got a love for kids, you don't need to know the Japanese language at this point. The unique thing about our ministry is the schools are conducted in English. That's actually what the parents bring the kids to the school for. And so if you've got a heart for kids, we'd love to have you come out for a short-term trip or a year or 25 if you'd like. But we do appreciate the prayers. We'll be here for the conference. We'll have a table out, and so please stop by and say hi and get our information so that you can please continue to pray for us. And we just thank you. Thanks.
0: See him after. You can see him after the service too and find out more about the mission.
2: Bud, you want to?
0: Now, we take a flight about what, an hour and a half, 2 hours?
1: 2.5 hours.
0: Mm. 2.5 hours to Okinawa. That's where Bud's at.
2: Go ahead.
1: It's kind of Japan.
3: Kind of. Rich just said it's kind of Japan. Good morning, everyone. 皆さん, ohayou gozaimasu. Geki ni shite masu ka? Good morning, everybody. Yeah, I'm also in Japan. Some of you guys may know, but for you guys who don't know, I went over to Okinawa last year for a Bible college, and I just fell in love with it really quickly. I very quickly fell in love with studying the Bible. I very quickly fell in love with the culture and all the people over there. And so just as I was going through that course, God spoke to me pretty radically. He called my name and he told me to actually move to Japan as a missionary. And so after a lot of fighting back, after a lot of, God, are you sure? God made it so clear that I had no other choice. So I got a few things ready when I came back to America after the semester. Saved up some money, got a visa, studied some Japanese, and then I flew back to Japan about 6 months ago. I know it's not as impressive as 25 years, but I'm still working on it. I've been there for about 6 months. A lot of my life right now is studying Japanese. God put a big burden on my heart to learn Japanese so I can really be effective. Another part of that is I also serve heavily with the youth group, and so we're there ministering to the youth. And we have youth camps and things like that. We've also done a variety of missions trips. We visited Rich this past year. Last month, we were able to go to Thailand. We were able to go to Taiwan and other places like that. And so, yeah, it's been really great. The church that I'm part of is Calvary Chapel Ginawan in Okinawa. A big part of that is, of course, the Bible College where I graduated from. And then there's the church and all kinds of things like they teach English and all kinds of wonderful things like that. And so that's what I've been doing. For right now, you know, my plan is to be there indefinitely. And so unless God calls me back, I'll be there for the rest of my life, maybe even longer than 25 years. But guys, if you guys can pray, not just for me, but you know, for the nation of Japan, like Rich was saying, there's a lot of very sad things. The death rate is much higher than the birth rate. People don't know Jesus. Less than 1% of the population has faith in Jesus. There's a lot of dark things going on over there. So if you could pray, one, that God would send missionaries out there to preach his word, because we know that strength is through the gospel. It's through the gospel of Jesus Christ alone. And so if you guys would pray with us that there would be missionaries sent out to go preach the gospel, if you would pray for, you know, just the Spirit of God to be poured out, we'd appreciate that. But then, yeah, if you'd also just be praying for the people who are out there, Rich and some of the other missionaries who have been sent out, like myself. So anyway, yeah, I appreciate you guys so much. God bless you guys.
0: You got three generations, right up here. So, and then, of course, Cliff is in the Philippines, but that was his main missionary area, but he's been reaching out to other areas, especially Pakistan, and we've told you a little bit about it, but I wanted to have Cliff share.
4: Praise God. Aloha and salam and magandang umaga po sa lahat sa inyo at mga kapatid. So We're blessed to, like Rich shared, it doesn't matter where we're at, we're multicultural, reaching into a lot of different areas, and we're blessed to do that. Where we're at in the Philippines, we love reaching out to the children, especially encouraging them in their education, providing school supplies, and doing witnessing, evangelism, and we're blessed to partner with a local fellowship, and we're starting to establish home fellowships in our neighborhood and throughout our town. And then a lot of, you know, what you see online is with Pakistan, and hence the clothes that I'm wearing. These are not jammies. This is business attire and church attire. So just blessed to have been over there. After I came here 2 years ago, I was able to go over to Pakistan and visit the church there. And we've been in the works for about 6 years. And we were meeting in a courtyard. We outgrew that. We're able to rent a house, and we've been meeting there. And now we needed more space, and we needed to be more formal in the recognition of the church there. And as I had mentioned to the guys when we started the building project, I said, you know, you can't hide a building project. Now, we're safe because we're in a Christian village that, you know, Christian villages and families have existed there for centuries in Pakistan, and mostly at peace. You know, there's some areas where there's conflict, and it can get really bad really fast. But I said, when we start building this, we're going to get noticed. There's going to be some attention. And sure enough, 2 weeks ago, three government workers showed up at the facility where we minister, and they just wanted to, you know, inspect the place, and they wanted to tell us about some new laws that had just been enacted this month by chance, you know. And of course, they wanted a little lunch money while they were there. And fortunately, my assistant there, Pastor Zishan, is a school teacher. So he's a government employee. He's like, you know, like GS-12 kind on the scale. So they respected that, and they were very kind because of that. So the Lord showed us favor. So we're real blessed. And, you know, most of all, we just want to thank you. The reason we're there, you sent us out. And the other reason we're there is because those people need the Lord. They need the love of Jesus. So we're blessed to be out there representing you and representing the Lord. And we're so grateful for your love and support in this mission. Thank you.
0: Hey, why don't you guys come in here? Come in here. Let's pray for these. Let's pray for all of them. Father, we do thank you for our missionaries, Lord. We just, three areas that we pray for now, Lord, and I do pray that your hand of blessing, your hand of fruitfulness be upon them. Lord, give them good health. Lord, I pray that you give them provision for all they need. You tell us that you'll supply all our needs according to your riches in Christ Jesus. Amen. And Lord, we thank you so much for the faithfulness of the church and for people as well, as we've seen that. So multiply, continue to bless, continue to protect, and bring about glory to you in these things. In Jesus' name we pray, and all God's people said, amen.
2: Amen. Amen. Amen.
0: All right. I've asked Michael Valoria, and Debbie actually is part of the group as well. How many of you ever went to Magic of Polynesia? Yeah, that was such a great show, but I guess they lost their lease or whatever. They're not doing it, but Michael was one of the main guys. He's one of the guys that took John's place when John was off, but Michael was so good at that. And I've asked Michael to do one of our outreaches. Of course, we have Dennis Agajanian on Wednesday, kind of, you know, with the music. But then I said on Thursday, Michael, maybe you and Debbie can do what you did. But he always relates it to the Lord, the things of the Lord. So you're going to be blown away and you're going to be blessed. But I've asked him just to do one little trick, it's not a trick. Just a little presentation to you. So, Michael, go ahead.
5: Thank you, Pastor Bill. Good morning, church. All right, I have something here in this bag that I'd like to share with you. But before I do, I'd like to tell you that God loves you and you're very special to him. See, in this bag, I have something that you probably can relate to. And it looks like this. A Rubik's Cube. You know, You know what the objective is. The objective is to twist it, turn it, to solve the puzzle. It's kind of like our lives. We try to figure it out. But you know, God has the answers in His Word. He says that, first, He says that we're all sinners and that the wages of sin is death. But the free gift of God is eternal life in Christ Jesus. So, this cube, the fastest recorded time is approximately 3 seconds. But when the Lord changes your life and when you ask Him to come in your heart, it's immediate. Now, there's skepticism, of course. You know, usually if there's people up in front, I ask them to twist it and turn it and mix it up. But this is how the world sees you. When you ask Jesus and He changes your life, this is what the world sees. And this is what God sees. Again, skepticism, right? You think there's something inside here? You know, the Bible says that when the Son of Man has made you free, you are free indeed. Thank you.
0: How many thought there was another Rubik's Cube in that? I know. Michael has shown me, Michael did a trick, and I just went, I felt like it was so amazing, and he actually showed me how to do that trick, and I've actually done it in a pastor's conference because it made a good point, and people were asking me afterwards, how did you do that? How did you do that? And I said, well, if I told you, Michael will come and kill you. No, I didn't say that. I just said, yeah, I can't tell you that. Well, we are doing a Bible study this morning, and we're in Philemon, so if you have your Bibles, you might want to turn there. And as you're turning there, I want to just continue to pray for our event, our conference coming up. And I've given you a task, I've given you homework, probably about a month ago, to pray for each one of these 20 pictures that have the different people that are going to be speaking. So, Lord, we do just thank You for the conference coming up, the 5 nights of outreach. Lord, I do pray You'd pack this place out, open hearts and minds, those that we've invited, those that we've, family members and friends and co-workers and schoolmates and neighbors. Lord, I pray that You'd open their heart, Lord, to the 5 nights of outreach. Lord, and for the Pastors, Leaders, Church Workers Conference, for those pastors and leaders that are teaching, for all the church coming out, I pray for Don McClure. I pray for Danny Lehman. Pray for Billy Kellinan. Thank You for Dennis Agajanian and Bob Fitz. Even for myself, Lord, the ministry You've given me. And also Steve Whitney's not been here before. Travis Carey, not been here. Lord, I pray that You bless them. Give them the message that You've spoken to their heart. We thank You for our own Carrie Taylor and Kaleo from Waianae Coast. Pray for Terry Gray. Lord, he's not been here before, but just use him. Our Hawaiian worship band, our 5 guys, what a blessing they are. I pray for Frank Figueroa, for John Randall, for Ron Hint, and also for the ladies, Michelle Randall, Jean McClure, and even financial portion, Kelly Dunnigan, and of course, Mike and Debbie Valoria. Just bless them. And I thank You so much for Bob Fitz. I think about him and just the worship music that he's created. Lord, I do pray that You just use this conference. Let it be the best that we've ever done. In Jesus' name, amen. Well, turn, I think you're probably already there, but Philemon, and we're going to continue on in this book. It's really an amazing book, and we've been talking about forgiveness. And part of our conference in the End Times Outreach is not only to encourage, but really to bring people to faith. Those that have never encountered Jesus Christ, maybe for the first time, and even those who have strayed, backslid, or maybe sitting on the fence. But that's what we see with this book, with Philemon. Here's one who sat on the fence, who left, who got saved, and now he's coming back. And Paul is asking Philemon and the church there to receive him back. And Lord, I do pray that you would open the word to us this morning. And Lord, I pray that you'd speak to each and every heart. In Jesus' name we pray. Now, the book is not very big. It's 25 verses, and some call it maybe instead of a letter, it's more of a postcard, because it's not very big. But it's the church in a home, in Philemon's home. He was lived in Colossae. And that's how the church really started, in homes, and then it spread out from there. But we find that there was a problem. There was a situation with the church in Philemon. He had a slave who ran away. We don't exactly know what he did. He did some bad stuff, maybe embezzlement, stealing. We don't really know. It doesn't say. But it's enough to where he ran away some 1,200 miles from Colossae to Rome, where Paul was imprisoned, his first imprisonment. Paul would be released from that imprisonment, rearrested, and then martyred, put to death for his faith by Nero. But here he encounters, Onesimus encounters Paul, and Paul leads him to faith. And then Paul is requesting that Philemon forgive and the church receive him back into fellowship. You see, at that time, slavery was something that was just cultural. I've heard people say, oh, well, the Bible endorses slavery. No, it doesn't. It addresses slavery because that was the culture. The Bible deals with every situation that a society has. And so some 60 million slaves at that time. And some of the masters were very brutal. I mean, if your slave ran away or your slave did something like that, you could bring their slave back and kill him. You could mutilate that slave. You could have him fed to the wild beast, or take a branding iron and put a big F on his forehead. F-U-G on his forehead for fugitive. But Philemon wasn't that way. He was a good master. But this slave was a bad slave. He was a man of the flesh, and he did something that was very bad, so he ran away. But now, in his salvation, in his change of life, Paul's saying, Philemon, he's a changed man. Take him back. Take him back and forgive him. That's what we find here. So we'll go verse by verse. We're not going to go real far. We'll go about six verses this morning. And then we'll finish it up in a couple weeks, because Don McClure will be with us next Sunday morning. But in verse 1, Paul, a prisoner of Christ Jesus, and Timothy, our brother, to Philemon, our beloved brother and fellow worker. So notice Paul says he's a prisoner. That word's interesting. It's desmisos, and it means a captive, one in bonds. In bonds. He's in the Mamertine prison there in Rome. Really a radical place, a dark, dank, rat-infested, a lot of vermin, just a horrible place to be. But Paul doesn't talk about that. That's not what he's saying. They knew he was in prison. But Paul's saying, I'm a prisoner of Jesus Christ for his glory, for his purposes. Pretty amazing. Paul is not wanting to give a sob story, but he's wanting to say, you know what, the Lord's doing a work, and I'm his prisoner at this place. You see, we not always know why the predicaments we get in, the circumstances, the hard times, the things that we have to deal with. But we know that we're a prisoner of Jesus Christ for his purposes if we love the Lord with all our heart, mind, soul, and strength. If we're born again Christians, if he is truly Lord of our life. Lord means master. So Lord, I'm in this predicament, I'm in this situation, and I'd like to in the flesh complain about it, cry out and say, poor me, but I'm not. I'm going, Lord, what do you have me in this for? I know it's for your purposes. I know it's for your glory. So Lord, let me be what you want me to be in this situation to those people around me, so they could glorify you and know that there is a God in heaven. Well, that's basically Paul, isn't it? It's Paul. And notice he says Timothy and Timothy. So Timothy's not in prison with him. That's not what he means. But Timothy is there as a support. And later, Paul is going to send Timothy to Ephesus to oversee and pastor that church in Ephesus. So Timothy is supporting him, and I like the fact that he calls Philemon his beloved brother. Beloved brother. You know, I mean, that's a love brother. I love the guy, is basically what he's saying. Paul's not afraid to express emotion. A lot of guys are. Some girls are. Express emotions. You know, and show what's in the heart. But Paul, he wears, like that saying, wears his heart on his sleeve. In other words, you know just what Paul is thinking because he talks about this beloved brother. You know, it kind of speaks to me. It says a lot to me, maybe a lot to you. You don't want to wait until death, until you express what's in your heart. It's really Christianity, and Christ is a heart thing. You know, and then it's too late after they're gone, after they're dead. It's too late to say, gee, I wish I would have expressed that love and that emotion, that devotion that I had. You see, you don't want to live with regrets. Do it. I'm learning it. As I'm kind of a, you know, it's hard for me. And I have friends that just talk about, love you, Bill. I loved it. And I go, yeah. And I go, we love you. You know, that way it doesn't put me right out there. And sometimes that's hard. But for Paul, that's who he was. And notice Philemon's a fellow worker for the kingdom of God. You see, when you work together, whether it be on a missions trip, whether it be for a church plant,

And that's how Paul is with Philemon. Well, he might have been 1,200 miles away, see, but there was no distance with Paul's love. And when it comes to Christ, there's never really a distance. Now, we had some up here that are from Fuchu, and some from the Philippines, and some from Okinawa and stuff, and yet there's still that love. They come and there's that binding together, even though they're apart. That's fellow workers. It says in verse 2, and to Apphia, our sister, and to Archippus, our fellow soldier, and to the church in your house. So speaking to Philemon, the church in his house, and that's really where the churches began. That was a critical part, where the church in the home. But Apphia, her name means endearment. And usually a parent would name a child after their aspirations or what they see in that child. Endearment, must have been a beautiful lady. She's a woman of Colossae, and a sister in the Lord, Paul says. Some believe that that was Philemon's wife. We'll look at that in just a bit. Could have been. And Archippus, his name means master of the horse. And Paul calls him a soldier, fellow soldier. That's pretty interesting, because his name appears twice in the New Testament, and we'll look at that in just a minute. But it seems like Paul is hinting at a cavalry, not Calvary, but cavalry, a soldier fighting on horseback. That's the allusion, or that's the hinting. Maybe his leadership and his responsibility. Was it in the army type idea, or was it talking about Christian ministry? I think he's talking about Christian ministry. That's what he's alluding to. He's a soldier in that. Calvary, yeah, in the military, soldier fighting on horseback. But this idea is his spiritual vigilance and discipline service, because he was in ministry. In fact, Paul, when he writes to the Colossian church, chapter 4, verse 17, he says, Archippus, be diligent to fulfill the ministry you've received in the Lord. In other words, maybe Archippus was backing off a little. Maybe he was riding his horse too much. Now get back. Get back in to the ministry that God has called you to. You're a fellow soldier in the things of the Lord. You know, so important, many of our churches started in the home. And that was key in the New Testament. And you find that. Mary, the mother of John Mark, and fellowship in the home, or church in the home, there in Jerusalem. Here in Colossae, church in the home. Very key, very core for the Christian ministry and the ministry in that area. And then it spreads out from there. Now, notice, it's believed that, and again, it's just believed that, because it doesn't say it in the Bible. If it doesn't say in the Bible, sometimes we speculate, and it's a pretty good speculation. But nonetheless, we know that these are servants ministering to the Lord. But it's believed that Archippus was the son of Philemon, and Apphia was the wife. And these were the leaders shepherding the home fellowship there. Interesting thought. I mean, they're all ministering. We don't know if they're all family. But that's the idea. And it could be, might not be. But that's, you know, for you to look at. I thought it was interesting. Verse 3, grace to you and peace from God our Father and the Lord Jesus Christ. So grace, charis, the Greek word, beautiful word, grace, charis. It means favor. Or maybe a favored one. It means kindness. It means blessing. Charis upon you, or blessing upon you. It's a gift that is given freely. Freely. No strings attached. It's what God does. And then right after that it says peace. Eirene is that term. And that means rest. Just having God's rest or quietness. It means to tie together

the whole. When all essential parts are joined together, it's God's gift of wholeness. Have you ever heard people say, my life is coming apart? I just feel scattered? Well, we are that way. But what does God do? He brings us together in wholeness. That's what salvation is. That's what God's grace does. And after God's grace comes His peace. Grace and peace. Used to be, when I used to listen to Chuck's tapes, he said, grace and peace, the Siamese twins of the New Testament. Well, those are not politically correct now, so we changed that to the twin siblings of the New Testament. Or that's what I would call them. Grace and peace, they go together. And you can't have peace and grace because it's a peace of God, and God's peace doesn't happen until God's grace happens. But you know, when you think about grace, I don't know how much we use that word, but I had an aunt Grace. Aunt Grace. And I knew her. Nice lady, lived in Minneapolis, Minnesota. Lived until she was 96. Didn't know her that well. But there in Minnesota, a lot of Norwegians in our family tree, a lot of Norwegians and a lot of Lutherans, because that was the religion back then. 62% of the population are Lutherans. And so I don't know if they just took that idea of grace from the Bible and they attached it to my Aunt Grace or what. But I didn't even think about it until I became a Christian and salvation. And now I realize that word grace, it means so much. Charis, the Greek. 157 times in the New Testament that word is used. A gift that's given. That's salvation. That's God's forgiveness. It's God's influence on our hearts. Because He's the one that influences us to draw us to Himself. And then give us this wonderful gift of eternal life. You see, it's an unearned favor. You don't earn salvation. You don't earn a position with God. It's given by His grace. It's a free benefit without strings attached. You see, what we do with that grace, that free grace, is up to us. Some just slough it off. Some don't think too much about it. But it's a term. It's something that we should really think about. Because when you think about grace, you think it's soaked in Jesus' blood. That's why we have that. It's soaked in Jesus' blood, and God says, here, it's yours, Bill, if you'll take it. It's yours if you'll take it. You see, what we do with it is up to us. And then God's peace, that's what follows. And it can never be peace and grace. It's grace and peace. It's like you can't have the horse before the cart. You've heard about the cart before the horse or the horse before the cart. No, the horse pulls the cart. The horse doesn't push the cart. The cart doesn't draw the horse. And it's grace that, first of all, gives us the favor with God so that we have the peace of God. Peace with God and the peace of God. It always follows grace. Always follows. And you see, without our ability to understand, the Bible tells us it's the peace beyond understanding. I don't understand why I have peace in a very stormy situation. I don't understand, but I just know that we're going to get through because God's there. He's given us peace that surpasses understanding. It's a supernatural kind of peace. And it's a peace that's resonant in our hearts and our minds. Notice this is all from God. It's the calm in the storm. Why do you have it? I don't know. I just have it. I know we're going to get through. I mean, we had a big storm. Our house was shaking. There was a lot going on. I kind of like storms. I don't mind them. I mean, people get freaked out, and that's understandable. I understand that. I mean, there are storms, I'm sure, that would really freak me out. There are. But you see, it's that quietness we have within the midst of it. We know that God's going to bring us through it, or God's got a purpose for it.
It's a composure that God gives us, just kind of an assurance that God is in control. The original word of peace is to join God. In other words, what is God doing in this situation? Is he all shook up? Does he know what's going on? Oh, God's just all worried? You know, is he stressed out? No, he's not. You see, it's the peace of God. We're joining God in that difficult, that stressful situation. The Bible tells us in Psalm 131:2, surely I have composed and quieted my soul. Like a weaned child rests against his mother, my soul is like a weaned child within me. You've seen a child with a mother holding, and so that child's so content. That's what God's saying. He's there with us. That's his peace that he's given us. And then it goes on, verse 4 and 5, I thank my God always, making mention of you in my prayers, because I hear of your love and of the faith which you have toward the Lord Jesus and toward all the saints. So that thankfulness, Paul's always thanking the Lord. Again, the Greek term, it's an interesting term, Eucharisto. Some will call the Lord's Supper Eucharist because it's a giving of thanks of what Jesus did. Eucharisto. It's having a grateful heart. That's what it means. Gratefulness or thanksgiving. That's a divine quality in the Christian life, Christian character. You know, gratefulness, thankfulness. It's something that God puts in our heart, and it's a characteristic of people. And you can see it in people. When things happen, they're just so thankful, so grateful. You know, and sometimes when you see that, you might see it on television, when somebody does something that goes beyond and not expected, you kind of tear up because you're so thankful and grateful. You kind of put yourself in that situation, and that's how you would be. And you're grateful for the Lord's help. Jesus' help. He's helping us all the time. He helps us every single day, every moment of our life. And so we don't want to be ungrateful. Notice Paul is thanking him for the good times and the bad times. How could Paul do that? Why do we do that? Thanking God for all the difficult things that happen? You know, when somebody, it seems like they're ready to leave this life and go into the next, they're ready to die, and yet we're thankful. When we have a big storm and it's like people's houses are flooded and stuff, we're thankful. I mean, that doesn't seem to make sense to the natural mind, and it doesn't. But why would Paul be thankful in good times and bad times? Because God is the same yesterday, today, and forever. And God says, I am God, I change not. You see, thankfulness, though the situations change, you're thankful because God is the same. If you're just thankful when things are good and you're not thankful when things are bad, well, that's not God's thankfulness. That's not mature Christianity. You might not like it, but I'm thankful in the Lord, for the Lord, because of the Lord. That's why we're thankful, because he changes not. Thankful in all situations, the joyful believer is the victorious believer, because the Lord never changes. And we know that no matter what. He doesn't change, so I'm just going to be thankful. I might not like it, but I'm going to be thankful. Now, Paul, notice, He says, always making mention of you in my prayers. These are kind of like always prayers. Really? You're praying always? Making mention of you? Yeah, Paul would say. On my boat trips, when I cross the Mediterranean, the Aegean Sea, on my road trips, when I'm going over land, when I'm in jail, I'm praying for you, I'm mentioning you. Not long prayers, but recollection type prayers, making mention prayers, remembering prayers, bringing to mind prayers.
You see, I'm always thinking of things, maybe in the ministry, especially in the ministry. I'm thinking of people, I'm thinking of situations, I'm thinking of outreaches here constantly. And what is that? I don't take an hour to pray for that, but it's kind of like making mention prayer. I go, Lord, I pray that you pour your Spirit out. Lord, do a great work in this person's life. Lord, I know they're praying for that person they've invited, they're backslid, but Lord, I pray that you bring them to faith. You see, not long prayers, but they're recollection prayers. God's brought that person to your mind, brought that situation to your mind, so you're recollecting and you're praying, you're mentioning it. Charles Spurgeon is quoted as saying, I rarely pray for more than 5 minutes at a time, but I never go 5 minutes without praying. You see, those are kind of recollection type prayers. Those are mentioning type prayers. And notice they had a reputation that I hear of your love and of your faith, which you have toward the Lord Jesus and toward the saints. Reputation. That's important. You have a reputation. I have a reputation. Our church has a reputation. Your business has a reputation. Your family has a reputation. You see, Paul says, I'm hearing of these things. I'm giving audience when they talk about you. That's what that word means, that hear means. Or reported, it's reported. That's the idea of hearing. And so reputation, so important. The Bible in Proverbs 22:1 says, a good man is to be more desired than great riches. Favor is better than silver and gold. So a good name, no matter how rich you are, how wealthy you are, no matter what you have, it's the good name. You might be a very person just living from hand to mouth, just on the basics. But I tell you, that good name, I mean, that's riches in heaven. That's riches among people. Ecclesiastes 7:1 says, and a good name is better than fine perfume. Fine perfume. I always know when my wife's putting her perfume on it, because it's the stuff that I've gotten her for the last 50 years or so. She likes that, you know, and so I smell that, you know, when she's getting dressed and stuff, and it's wonderful. And that's like a good name. You hear somebody's name mentioned, it's like, ooh, that's a good incense, you know, going to. You hear something else, you go, ooh, I better pray for that person, you know. It doesn't have such a sweet smell. Proverbs 3:3-4 said, let love and faithfulness never leave you, then you will win favor and a good name in the sight of God and man. So we're not just living for one another, we're living for in the sight of God and others. And notice he says love. That's the reputation of love. That's the Greek word agape. It's God's love. It's divine love. And it's how God would think and act and feel. You're in a situation, and how are you feeling? How are you acting? Well, how would God act? What would God do in this? How would he feel? How would God prefer me to deal with this situation? You see, that's the love. It's God's love. And then he says faith, love and faith. That's what they were known for. Pistis is that word faith. And it's a constant reliance on Christ. That's what faith is. You're continually relying on him in all situations. Faith and love. You see, genuine Christian or Christ-like agape, that's the result of faith that is rooted in relationship. Relationship with Jesus. When we talk about love, when we talk about faith, it's got to be rooted in something, and it's rooted in my relationship with Jesus. How am I interfacing with the Lord? And that's primarily through the Word of God, especially through Psalms. As you go through and pray Psalms, you're putting yourself in David's situation or the psalmist's situation, and you're interacting with the Lord that way. It's one of the most powerful, beautiful things. That's relationship with the Lord. Now, you're saved. You have that relationship. You're going to heaven. But you see, what really grows in your faith and in your love
is in that relationship with Jesus. God is first cause. Seek the kingdom of God first, and he'll add all things to you. He's first cause. In the beginning, God. God created the heavens and the earth. In the beginning, God. Always go back to God. Because the God, whether it be in resurrection, as Jesus, the first fruits of resurrection, or it's in salvation, whatever it is, God is the cause of that, not you. You're the responder. You see, and all else will follow. So love and faith toward not only God, but toward the saints, toward the believers, the hagios. That's that Greek term. That word also means holy. It also means sanctuary. But you see, the Bible says we are the sanctuary. We are the temple of the Holy Spirit dwells within us. So that's where the fellowship, the interaction, the real church takes place, you know, in our hearts with the Lord. And, of course, with one another here. But that word also, when you talk about saint, when you talk about hagios, it means different. Different than we were before. We're now hagios. We're a saint. We're a believer. It means otherness. We don't use that word too much, otherness. I'd mentioned a while back that Gail Irwin, one of my favorite Bible teachers, had him over here for many conferences. He's with the Lord. But he would have the bumper sticker, others. Because, you know, we minister and we live for others. But I thought that would be a good bumper sticker, otherness. Because that would, people would be asking, what do you mean otherness? Give you an opportunity to share, you know, the gospel and share Jesus Christ. But it means otherness, and a saint, a hagios, is not natural, what we were before, born of the flesh, born in sin. But now it's a new nature, the nature with the Lord in Christ. We're set apart. The Bible says we're blameless in Christ Jesus. So that's what he's saying. He's really the love and faith toward not just the Lord, but all the saints. We're living for the Lord. We're living for one another. You know, it can be embarrassing when you lose your temper. You don't think anybody's around. And you do something. A bad witness. And here, one of the brothers or sisters is right there. And you feel so bad about that. You know, you're just ashamed of that. Well, you can always recover from that if you're a person of bad temper. But you see, that's what Paul says. You know, that love and faith, first of all, around the Lord, and then also for the brothers and sisters. And then verse 6, and we'll end here. And I pray that the fellowship of your faith may become effective through the knowledge of every good thing which is in you for Christ's sake. Paul prays before he requests of Philemon. He's going to request something. Request him to forgive sin. Let the church, end the church. Let him back in the church. You see, the fellowship of faith be effective. That's what he's talking about. That who you believe in and what you believe are real. Are they real? Is your Christian faith legitimate? Is it real? Because Paul's going to ask them to do something to prove if it's real. You see, the good that you know and the salvation through Christ that you have, may it be effective for the sake and glory of Jesus Christ. He's going to say, Philemon, church, I want you to forgive Onesimus. He's come to me, he's converted, and I want to send him back to you. And if he owes anything, Paul says, I'm going to pay it. We'll get into that, you know, as we get into the next part. But it's really salvation. Salvation that Paul is laying out. And really, so much of that forgiveness, it's up to us, it's up to the church. We want to be a church that is reconciling people back to Christ. And that's what we're doing this morning.
And that's what we want to do throughout this conference. Let's stand and let's pray. Father, we do just thank you so much, Lord, for your word. And what a powerful message and a powerful ministry, Lord, that you've given Paul the Apostle. Lord, as he's going in behalf, he's really standing in the gap for Onesimus. And we don't know all the dirty deeds that Onesimus did, but obviously there were plenty. And really, with slaves, you could do, if you were a bad slave owner, you could put them to death, you can mutilate them, you could feed them to the animals, you can do a lot of things, Lord, because you were in charge. And yet, Lord, we do pray, God, that just our hearts, as we read this and we see that there are those that need forgiveness, their lives have been changed, as we need forgiveness, as our lives are changed. Lord, there might be parents whose kids have gone astray. They've left. They've done dirty deeds. And yet, Lord, they're just hoping and praying and patience and looking like the prodigal, looking for that son and daughter to come back with a heart of open forgiveness. Maybe it's a mate that's strayed, the husband, maybe it's the wife. And Lord, they've gone off, they've done bad things. Yet in hope and prayer and patience, they're just longing for them to come back and be forgiven. Back into the family. And Lord, however it might be for us, those that might have sinned against us or have done dirty deeds to us, I pray that we have a heart as Paul did and as he's encouraging Philemon and the church to have an open heart of forgiveness. And so Lord, we thank you so much for your goodness and your grace. In Jesus' name we pray. Amen. Amen. God bless. And tonight, you're going to hear Cliff all the way from the Philippines. And so it's going to be good. 5 o'clock tonight. If you need prayer, you can come on up afterwards and we'll have our prayer team up here. God bless.

0: be here for you as well. God bless you all.
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2: If the Holy Spirit had not held him back, I'm sure he would have run headlong into blasphemy and desperation, which is what Satan wanted. You know what keeps us from going off the deep end? The Holy Spirit lives inside of us. Amen? It's when we're in those difficult times, just remember that you're not God, but God dwells in you, and he is with you in the midst of the greatest storm. And you can either listen to the enemy and, you know, I'm mad at God, so I'm going to go out and get drunk. I'm mad at God, so I'm going to, you know, I'm going to go do something that I know is wrong and ungodly. Or when I'm struggling, I can run to the Lord and ask him to comfort me and for his help.
1: Have you ever wondered what keeps a believer from completely falling apart in the middle of a crisis? The answer isn't that they are stronger than everyone else. It's that they are not alone. And when life gets hard, we have a choice. We can run from God and toward things that only deepen the pain, or we can run to him for the comfort, strength, and help that only he can provide. In today's message, Pastor Dave reminds us that even in our darkest moments, God is closer than we realize. Well, let's join Pastor Dave in the book of Job chapter 3 as he continues his message, dealing with despair, sorrow, and grief.
3: Faith comes by hearing and hearing by your word, God.
2: As Job spoke in his deep distress, he cursed the day of his birth, but he did not even come close to cursing God. Job's thinking was somewhat common among the people of his day. They would mourn when new people were born. When he had new babies, they're like, oh man, that baby was born into this world. What a disaster. And they would start off that way. People do that today. People say, you shouldn't have children. Why are you having children? Because God said, be fruitful and multiply, and I don't care what you think. Can I get an amen to that? We do what God says. Not what the world says. It's horrible for the planet. Who cares about the planet? We care about the Savior. We want to be good stewards of the planet, but guess what? It's coming to an end, and God's in control of it. Amen? And if I don't put it in the recycling, don't stone me because I don't do it all. I've got a green gene in my body. I don't have one. Again, be good stewards of the earth. God bless you, but I'm not worried about it. By the way, the world's not going to, it's not global warming. It's eternal warming we need to worry about. Amen? So they would mourn new births for the suffering and the new life, the new life would endure, and they rejoiced in deaths as a final release from a place of suffering. And so this chapter begins the battle in Job's mind and soul. So Job, after the first set, okay, now he's in torment physically, okay, and his wife's telling him to curse God and die, and he's got to a place now where he just wants to die. He just wants to not be here. He just like, and he knows that he cannot, you know, by the way, Christians, do not commit suicide. Amen? Amen? Now, to make it clear, if you've known somebody who has, it's not the unforgivable sin. You have to be cautious when you tell people that, because then they think they can go home and do it. You don't want to do that. God doesn't want you to do that. It's murder of yourself. We don't do that. And if that's something that goes to your mind and you're struggling with that, you can call me anytime, call the pastors here, grab someone else here in the church, we'll pray with you, we'll love on you, we'll minister to you. But that's not never the answer. That's the enemy wants you he seeks to steal, kill, and destroy. Jesus came, you might have life and life more abundant. And it doesn't mean there won't be trials, there will be. But that's where Job's at. I used to pick on Job's wife, as I mentioned last week, and I've kind of backed away from that. She lost 10 kids, too. If you had 10 children die, hard to imagine anything that would cause more grief than that. And so she didn't respond in a godly way, and Job now is at a place of just despair, and there's a battle for his mind and soul. So the battle enters entirely, he's in an entirely other arena. Now it's not the suffering of his physical body. It's not the loss of his stuff. Now it's a battle for his mind and his soul. How will he choose to think about God through all of this? These are the questions we take up the remainder of the book, and soon will come to any sufferer that when you're suffering, how do you view your suffering? How do you view the way other people look at the way you're suffering? And how do you view God in the midst of your suffering? One of the grimmest aspects of this story is that Job never does teeter over the brink into madness, but rather faces the entire ordeal with his eyes wide open. He just keeps moving forward, but at the same time, you can understand why he would just want to go home. How will he choose to think about his suffering? We're going to see that. Now notice he says there in verse 2, and Job spoke and said, and now we're at the second point. So the first thing is the battle for his mind. You know, the enemy wants to confuse you. This is why the enemy loves drugs so much. It's why he loves alcohol so much. Be not drunk with wine, be filled with the Holy Spirit. The word for sorcery is pharmakia, where we get pharmaceuticals. And when you're not in your right mind, you're not going to think clearly. And we don't need spirits, we have the Spirit. Amen? And so we shouldn't take anything that alters our mind and the way that we think. And that's an invitation for the enemy to drive you crazy or to go after you, hammer and tongs. But we should walk in sobriety. And so Job's in that position where he's just hurting so deeply. And again, it's understandable. Point number two there is when the pain, grief, and despair is so great, you have moments when you wish you'd never been born. Look at verse 3 and 4. It says there, may the day perish in which I was born, and the night in which it was said, a male child is conceived. May that day be darkness. May God above not seek it, nor the light shine upon it. So it's interesting that God said, let there be light. And Job is saying, let there be darkness. What Job is saying is, you know, I just wish the day I was born didn't exist. I never came from my mother's womb. I wish that I didn't exist. Because if I didn't exist, I wouldn't be feeling this pain. And so I don't want to exist. And I can't kill myself. I don't believe I should kill myself. But what if I just didn't exist at all? What if I never came into being? Job was, again, remember who he was. He was the most godly man on the planet. He was blameless. He was upright. A man who ran to God and shunned evil, stood for righteousness, a man of godly character. And that man is now in a position where he's suffering to the point that he wishes he had never been born. It would have been better if I was never born than to endure this present catastrophe of affliction. And he says, and the night in which it was said a male child is conceived. The book of Job is, a lot of it's written kind of in like poetic. And this is kind of poetry that he's writing. But I want you to notice, he goes back to the night he was conceived. He says, I rue the day I was born. Let's go back 9 months earlier to the day I was conceived. I wish that hadn't happened. Notice where Job says life begins. It begins at conception. Can I get an amen to that? And he recognized that's when my life began when my father and mother came together and I was conceived. It was at his conception. He rued the day that he was conceived in his mother's womb. So heavy is his suffering and emotional grief and torment he was enduring, he wishes he had never existed. We know that's a lie of the enemy because God is the one who knits us together in our mother's womb. And God is the one who created you. And God created you as an eternal being, and he knew that you were going to be created before the foundation of the world. He knew that he was going to go to the cross for you, and he knew that he would draw you unto himself. And so here's Job, a man of God, who is losing sight of the fact that God is the one who created him. May that day be in darkness. Job is despising the day of his birth and is wishing it was wiped off the calendar. Job would not curse God as Satan wanted, but the depths of his pain and sorrow and suffering brought him to a place of such deep despair. He vents his feelings by wishing that the day he was born, he doesn't just want the day he was born, but he doesn't even want that day to be on the calendar anymore. You know, if I'm born on May 23rd, wipe off May 23rd off the calendar. I'm so disgusted by the fact that I'm even alive. And that's where Job had fallen to. And then he says there, may God above not seek it, nor let light shine upon it. Genesis 1:3 says, let there be light. And Job in his despair says, let there be darkness in regards to the day he was born. I don't like the dark. I don't. It was interesting, my son Mark, that was the thing he hated the most. He would turn every light on in the house all the time. And I'm not a big fan of the dark. I'm not afraid of the dark. I'm not worried about the dark. I just don't like the dark. I like to be able to see. I like to be able to have clarity of what I'm looking at, right? And you know what? I think the Bible kind of backs me up, amen? Because darkness, who's the father of light? Who's the one who created light? Who spoken light was? The Lord did. And so when you're, you know, a lot of times when people are depressed, they sit in darkness. When people are in despair, they sit in darkness. By the way, if you go into a bar, is it pretty well lit up? No, yeah, exactly. Darkness. You know, it's like it's under the cover. It's like we're in hiding. It's not being brought out into the light. And so now we're going to see Job is focused on darkness. What happened? Well, what happened is this man's in despair. This man's grieving. Can you imagine all those things happening to you in a matter of 2 days? Can you imagine losing everything so now you can't even feed anybody else? You can't minister to anybody else? You have no way to provide for yourself or your wife? Can you imagine losing all 10 of your children? How are you going to grieve for 10 children? Digging up 10 graves to bury your 10 children? Having a service to remember your 10 children? And then the day after that, now you're covered head to toe in boils and you're in so much pain you can barely move and you're sitting out in the city dump in an ash heap. No wonder Job is in the state that he's in. Notice what it says in verse 5 through 7. May darkness and the shadow of death claim it. Speaking of the day he was born. May a cloud settle on it. May the blackness of the day terrify it. As for that night, may darkness seize it. May it not rejoice among the days of the year. May it not come into the number of months. Oh, may that night be barren. May no joyful shout come into it. He's like, that day going forward, no one should be excited about it. No one should cheer about it. Nothing good should happen on that day. I disdain that day. I'm so angry that I was born. I hate that day. And I want no one to even remember it. Again, Job seems to be venting in the midst of his torturous pain, grief, and sorrow. And he cries out against the night he was conceived, but the very existence of the day itself. And darkness, no joy, have it removed from the calendar. No doubt some of us have come to some places of deep despair and pain and grief and suffering. I won't have you raise your hand, but I have an idea that most of us at some point, there was some event that may have brought us to that place where we're in despair, where we're grieving over somebody we love. We're in a place of pain. And we can come to a place of unconsolable anguish. I mentioned this on Sunday, I think. With the funeral last Saturday, the mom of the 26-year-old boy who was hit by a car and killed, they live, like as I mentioned, they live in my old house. They pastor the church. Her husband pastors the church I used to pastor. We were all on staff together in San Jose, and now he's also lost his son like I have. And I was surprised when I saw the program. We got there, and it was a pretty big crowd, and I saw that his mom was going to get up to share. And I was kind of surprised. And when she got up to share, she stood there and just started wailing. And I've never seen a group in unison just all weeping, because you're listening to a mom's broken heart. And she just stood there and cried for a long time, and then she got the words out and said, I have to do this. He's my son. And she talked about her son. And when you watch that, it's heartbreaking. When you see someone else who's grieving so deeply, it just breaks your heart. And Job was in a place of being unconsolable. And sometimes we may get there too. And again, there are times when we should just weep. It's okay. You know, and it's good to have someone who'll weep with you. When I called my buddy, right after it happened, Matt, the first call I made to him, all I could do was cry on the phone. I just kept saying, I'm sorry, bro. And I just wept on the phone and I hung up. He called and the next text to me was, that really ministered to me. Guys, you know, when you come alongside somebody and weep with them, it can be a source of comfort. So, lashing out at the suffering. Some even get angry with God when they're in that place of anguish. God, why would you do this? How dare you? We'll question God. We'll challenge God. We'll get mad at God. We might shake our fist at God. And again, I believe God can forgive us from it, but my prayer would be we wouldn't get to that point. That we would recognize that God is faithful. And it's easy to say that when our problems are small. But guys, we only have great problems if we have a small God. But we have a great God, so all of the problems we face are small in comparison to Him. Amen? He's greater than anything you will ever face, and He is for you. Job falls short of cursing God, but is clearly distraught to the point of coming to the end of himself. You know, if this is the first time you're reading through it, you're like, what is he going to do? What's coming next? I've heard people who don't like celebrating their birthday. Job has taken this to a whole new level. Take it out of the calendar. Don't ever talk about it again. Wipe it off the face of the earth. I don't ever want to see that day again. Don't talk to me about it. He's come to that place. And notice he says in verse 8, may those curse it who curse the day, and those who are ready to arouse the Leviathan. Now, Leviathan is a mystical snake dragon. And it was a sea creature. And what would happen is the sailors, when they would go out, they would curse the Leviathan so he wouldn't, you know, arrive or arise whenever they were out sailing. And so they would pronounce these curses on this, what could be a, was probably a mystical animal, not a real one, but it could be. But you know what's interesting? A serpent dragon. Who does that sound like? Sounds like Satan, doesn't it? You know, he's a serpent, and you know, and again, that dragon picture. And some also believe that this is a, you know, a dinosaur of some type, right? And before they were wiped out, but who knows, or after the flood, maybe they survived for a while. But in this case, he's at a point where he's like, you know, he doesn't necessarily believe that curses work, but he's like, you know those guys that curse the Leviathan? I want them to curse the day I was born. Hey guys, when you're done cursing the dragon, you know, serpent that's in the ocean that you're afraid of, could you curse the day I was born? This guy's not messing around with the day he was born. He's so adamant about it. May you curse the day. We can say that he cursed the day, but not his God, as the devil wanted him to do. And giving the reins wholly to his grief, he roars and rages beyond reason. And again, if the Holy Spirit had not held him back, I'm sure he would have run headlong into blasphemy and desperation, which is what Satan wanted. You know what keeps us from going off the deep end? The Holy Spirit lives inside of us. Amen? It's when we're in those difficult times, just remember that you're not God, but God dwells in you, and he is with you in the midst of the greatest storm. And you can either listen to the enemy and, you know, I'm mad at God, so I'm going to go out and get drunk. I'm mad at God, so I'm going to, you know, I'm going to go do something that I know is wrong and ungodly. Or when I'm struggling, I can run to the Lord and ask him to comfort me and for his help. So without endorsing the practices of these ancient sorcerers, Job still calls upon him to pronounce a curse upon the day he was born while they're cursing the Leviathan. We'll see more about the Leviathan when we get to chapter 41 again, but it may be some sort of sea monster, and some think, again, this is the sailors who are cursing this either mythological animal or whatever kind of serpent it may have been in the ocean, but it was something that this had the sailors afraid. So this is the first mention of this strange creature in the Bible, but it's mentioned prominently again beginning in Job 41. We'll see that in detail. So the name Leviathan means twisting one, and it was also in other interesting places in Scripture. In Psalm 74, it refers to the Leviathan as a sea serpent, and that God broke the head of the Leviathan long ago, perhaps at creation. In Psalm 104, it also refers to the Leviathan as a sea creature. In Isaiah 27:1, it speaks of the future defeat of the Leviathan, also associating it with a twisted serpent that lives in the sea. And in Job 26, it refers to God's piercing defeat of a fleeing serpent associated with the sea. And again, Satan is often somebody who is spoken of again. He began as a serpent as far as his time on the earth. So he's telling them, curse it. And if you're I don't care, you sorcerers, curse the day. I want everyone to curse the day. Again, we see that Job's got a one-track mind, and he's venting from a heart and a mind that are up or in play for the enemy to drag away. Notice what it says in verse 9, may the stars of its morning be dark, and may it look for light but have none, and not see the dawning of the day. Verse 10, because it did not shut up the doors of my mother's womb, nor hide sorrow from my eyes. Again, he's just so mad. He doesn't want there to be light at all. He doesn't want there to be stars in the sky. He doesn't want anything to take place because they did not keep him from being born. He wishes all these curses on the day he was born because nobody stopped his mother from giving birth. If his mother hadn't given birth to him, he wouldn't be in so much pain. If his mother hadn't given birth to him, he would have never known the Lord. If his mother hadn't given birth to him, he wouldn't be in heaven right now. And I'm sure he's very glad that God didn't listen to his venting. Amen? Some of us vent. Some of you may think back to a time when you vented or you were, you know, crying out to God in a way of making demands of him, and aren't you really glad he didn't listen? Amen? Aren't you glad he just, no, I'm not going to listen. He wishes he was never born. We got the Walk for Life on Saturday. People give the most interesting excuses for abortion, and they're always weak. Abortion is never acceptable under any circumstance, ever. Because it's killing babies. But what if the woman was raped? That is horrible. It's unfortunate. Throw the father in jail and have the baby because you don't kill the baby for the sins of the fathers. Amen? We don't kill children. We need to make a stand for children. But it's not, it's the world we live in that when you say children are of no value, then older people have no value and people are of no value, and then, you know, crime runs rampant and everybody thinks they came from, you know, monkeys, right? You know, they believe in evolution, and then what happens is there's no God, and there's no accountability, and there's no value to human life. And I don't care if people get mad at me, but the reality is, again, and I want to say this, if you've had an abortion in your past, and you've asked God to forgive you, he's forgiven you. And you'll have a child to meet when you get to heaven. But going forward, and I'll make this statement right now, anybody here that if you get pregnant and you don't want the baby, my wife and I will adopt it. And I know that other people in this church will be standing in line to do the same. Can I get an amen to that? And we need to let people know that we stand for it. But what's interesting is, I read this illustration about a person who worked in a pregnancy clinic, and these families came in. Imagine if you worked in a pregnancy clinic and these were the questions they asked you. One was a preacher's wife with 14 kids. Now she finds out she's pregnant with a 15th. That's like the campers and then some. Amen? They're living in tremendous poverty, and they're asking the lady, should we have an abortion? Now, again, the pastor, thankfully, didn't have the abortion because that 15th kid was John Wesley, who was a man who was used mighty by God, one of the greatest evangelists of the 19th century. The mother and father come in. The father is sick. The mother has tuberculosis. They have four children. The first child they had was blind because of her tuberculosis. The second one was stillborn. The third one was deaf. The fourth one had tuberculosis. And she finds out she's pregnant again. She kept the baby. The baby's name was Beethoven. The mother is 13 years old. She's been raped by a man, and she's now pregnant. What should she do with the baby? Well, it was a woman by the name of Ethel Waters, who is one of the greatest gospel singers of all time. A teenage girl is pregnant. She's not married. Your fiance is not the father of the baby. He's very upset. Should we keep that baby? That's Jesus, by the way. Amen? Amen. Satan seeks to steal, kill, and destroy. Abortion is murder. It's demonic. And we need to be unashamed to stand for the lives of babies. Amen? We're knit together in our mother's womb. Jesus came that we might have life and life more abundant.
4: This has been Faith Comes by Hearing, a ministry of Calvary Chapel, Conejo Valley in Thousand Oaks, California. What do you know about Job? Well, join us as we learn more together through Job, verse by verse, with Pastor Dave Johnston. Job was a man of profound faith. Do you know someone, or maybe you are someone, who lives with adversity, suffering, or trials? This life is not easy. And even though it sounds cliche, you are not made for this world. Jesus has a plan and purpose for your life. And ultimately, it ends with him in heaven. What a promise that is. He saved everyone who believes in him and has given them a seat at the bridal table in God's kingdom. Ponder that for a moment. We'd love to further this conversation with you. 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Take God's word on the go. And with that, we're out of time. Remember, Job is a book of suffering, but also of profound faith, rejoicing, and redemption. 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
5: Hi, everybody. This is Pastor Raul Reese. I'd like to invite you to the Pastor's Conference with Bill Stonebreaker, Calvary Chapel, Honolulu. And we're going to be teaching the Word of God, which is going to be neat. Bring your leaders. 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And when we have fellowship, you know, we can eat together and then get taught the Word of God so God can speak to us about our ministries. Come to the conference, Calvary Chapel, Honolulu. May the Lord bless you and keep you. 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
1: From the heart of our nation's capital in Washington, D.C., bringing compelling interviews, insightful analysis, taking you beyond the headlines and soundbites into conversations with our nation's leaders and newsmakers, all from a biblical worldview, the weekend edition of Washington Watch with David Salkeld starts now.
2: This week on the weekend edition of Washington Watch, China caught sponsoring fraud, an SPLC official gets arrested related to fraud, and DHS moves to stop funding Medicaid trans surgeries. Greetings, fellow patriots. I am David Salkeld, and I'm a constitutional conservative, Christian husband, and Reagan Republican. A little later in the show, Washington Watch Live's Friday host, Jody Heiss, talked with Admiral Brian Christine, Assistant Secretary for Health and Human Services and a medical doctor on Wednesday, about the agency's decision to end taxpayer funding for sex-rejecting procedures for minors. But first, on Thursday, Jody talked with Representative Michael Cloud of Texas about an immigration scheme perpetrated by China. Here's how that interview got started.
3: Congressman Cloud, always great to see you. Thank you for joining me. Welcome to Washington Watch.
4: Sure thing. Good to be talking with you, Jody.
3: All right, let's begin with your reaction to these charges by the Justice Department over this apparent Chinese fraud scheme. Are you at all surprised by this?
4: I am not. We have to recognize that China's really been in an unconventional war against the United States for quite some time, and they're using our own systems against us in so many ways. And this is